0: areas I absolutely love, but I also really find it interesting to look at, okay, how do diseases really happen? What are the causes? What are the underlying factors? And what can we do about them? And that's really what epidemiology tries to address. So currently, I get to work with churches, with organizations that are looking at a faith-based approach to addressing health needs in our communities.
1: Well, one of the things I so love about what you do, Angie, is, you mentioned you have this target audience of Seventh-day Adventist churches, but like you've already alluded to, Seventh-day Adventists have always seen their ministry as not just being to their local congregations, but to their communities. And you're developing so many things, you either individually, your team there at the North American division, or your partners, where they're really focused on giving back to communities, helping health outcomes in communities. Tell us a little bit about some of the range of things that you've been championing as far as your office, your department.
0: Yeah, it's so important to us that we are being relevant to our communities. The Seventh-day Adventist Church in North America has over 5,000 congregations, and those can be very small or some are quite large. So located in the United States and Canada, we also include Guam, Micronesia, and Bermuda within what's called the North American Division. And so if you think about where are these facilities located, well, it's within our communities. So we really do want to have an intentional connecting with our communities. We want to be a resource. Something that we're finding is that even our governmental agencies are looking for faith-based organizations to help to provide health resourcing within their communities. Because let's face it, a lot of people are affiliated with some faith in some way. And we know there's a great diversity of that. But a lot of people want to find a church community or some other religious community that can also help them with their health needs. Some of the things that we've been working on most recently is a grief support group resource. We also have an addiction recovery support group-based program. Because of my background in nutrition, we've also worked on something called the joy of eating, which is looking at the good part about eating, that eating, as I believe, was really made for enjoyment as well as for health. And how do those two really connect? We also have things such as physical activity, but a lot right now is focusing on mental health because that is definitely the pressing need in our communities.
1: Let's talk about some of these things, Angie. You mentioned mental health and especially grief recovery. So much trauma in our world today, so many people being traumatized in different ways. I mean, traditionally we thought of grief as occurring when someone loses a loved one, but there's all kinds of things that can stimulate a grief response. And there's such a need for content in this area. Tell us a little bit about what you've been doing. And is it something that anybody can access? Do they need to reach out to a Seventh-day Adventist church? Give us a little bit of perspective on that.
0: Absolutely. So as you mentioned, grief certainly does come from a broad range of experiences. We know that if you think about the COVID pandemic during its peak, a lot of individuals were losing jobs, losing housing, losing even portions of their identity. And of course, yes, there were many people who very sadly lost loved ones too. So grief is involved in any type of loss. And there is a process of grieving that can happen. And one of the things that we want to think about is that grieving process occurring in a healthy way. Sometimes, a lot of communities and a lot of individuals and families don't really talk about grief because it's uncomfortable. We have a difficult time addressing this issue, especially when we're talking about the loss of life of a

0: and sessions. Most people, it's a support group type of session where you bring together individuals who are grieving some type of a loss. Generally, it has been their loss of a loved one, but they come together in a supportive community because they can understand what the other person is going through. And with a facilitator who themselves has also experienced loss and has gone through some of those changes of the grieving process, they serve sort of as a guide using the material that we have developed to just kind of walk through that process. But it's really important to understand that grief is very unique. Every single one of us will experience the grief in our own specific way. We'll move through the process in our own specific way. But what we want to see is that there is a healing process that happens in the journey. And that can be, again, very specific. It can be also very complicated. The resource is so fresh that it will be out and available in just a few weeks' time. So going to the website seasonsofgrief.org, that will be where you can find how to get access to the resources. We also have trainings for individuals who want to be a facilitator. So we want to make sure that you feel supported as you're supporting others as well.
1: Very good. So I've jotted down seasonsofgrief.org. And if I jump on there now, I may or may not find the whole program rolled out because it's kind of in progress as we speak, but there's a little time lag. There's a pre-recorded show. So hopefully around the time that you're hearing this show on whatever radio station or podcast, that you'll be able to jump onto seasonsofgrief.org and get more information. Angie, to me, the most practical thing we've already shared is just validating people's journey, telling people that, yes, it's normal to grieve and there's support for you. You and others are trying to make things more broadly available throughout the country, throughout North America, that people can utilize some other tools as well. Not that there aren't already many great things out there. So thank you for helping to spearhead that resource. If I may, I'd like to transition over to this joy of eating, because, you know, as a health professional, you know, both of us, I've worked with a lot of communities. I know you have as well, Dr. Brower, trying to help people embrace optimal nutrition. It is so important as far as disease processes, mental health. I mean, the list goes on and on. And yet sometimes it sounds like we're asking people to make a choice. You know, are you going to be healthy and eat only things that taste like cardboard and are disgusting? Or are you going to enjoy life and eat these foods that people are telling us are unhealthy? So I love the fact that you and those that you've worked with, you've come out with a program that tries to say, no, you can be on a great, healthy lifestyle and you can enjoy your food. So tell us a little bit about this program and how people can access it.
0: Absolutely. Well, let me tell you a little bit about my background first, if I can, when
1: Please.
0: It comes to this whole idea of can eating healthy actually be enjoyable? I grew up with a wonderful family, and my mom is an amazing cook. She still is. But we grew up maybe not eating with the best food choices that are available, and for many different reasons. You know, without going into too much detail, we didn't exactly have all the resources available to purchase, you know, high-end quality foods and things like that. So my mom was wonderful. She did the best that she could. When I started learning more about nutrition and the impact that diet has on our health, on our well-being, and maybe not so surprisingly anymore, but also the impact that food has on our mental well-being. And I experienced that for myself, that having a healthier diet actually improved my emotional well-being. I started to realize that, you know, I needed to make changes for myself. So my process of learning how to cook healthy coming from a

0: background where we were eating really delicious food. Well, I just refused to accept the fact that healthy food can't be delicious.
1: Uh-huh.
0: And so I really enjoy experimenting in the kitchen. One of my favorite things to do is try to make your typical meal, but healthier. How do you use substitutions? How do you make it just a little bit healthier, or maybe even a whole lot healthier? I always have to say, you know, it's not going to taste exactly the same,
1: mm-hmm.
0: but that doesn't mean it doesn't taste good. So the next step in my personal journey here was when I met my husband, who is now my husband, and he has a number of food sensitivities, food allergies. And so I needed to learn now how to cook good tasting food with all of his restrictions. So that was another immense learning process. But my dear husband will tell you that he has not starved and he has enjoyed every bite. So this has kind of given me the background for what we could do with something called the joy of eating. You know, I truly believe that as a Christian, I do believe that God created us and he created us with taste buds. So mm-hmm. that means that he probably wants us to enjoy what we eat and what we consume. But again, how do we balance that with getting in our healthy meals? So I wanted to, with our Joy of Eating initiative, to really help focus on the ultimate purpose of food, which is healthy eating and healthy eating in a way that brings community together.
1: I love this vision. We want to talk more about it because you've got a lot of practical resources that people can tap into. I'm Dr. David DeRose. I'm talking with Dr. Angie Brower. She's sharing with us a program called The Joy of Eating. We've got a lot of practical material from it that'll be coming up in our next segment. Don't go away. More right after these important messages.
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1: Welcome back to American Indian and Alaska Native Living. I'm Dr. David DeRose. We are speaking with Dr. Angie Brower. She heads up health ministries for the Seventh-day Adventist Church in North America. That means she's working with over 5,000 congregations throughout North America and even a little bit beyond, if you've been with us from the top of the hour. But the big vision that, she and others that are partnering with her have is making a difference in communities, whether they are individuals who embrace a Seventh-day Adventist worldview or not. And we've been speaking about one of those areas that I'm excited to talk about, and that is nutrition, speaking about a program called The Joy of Eating. Angie, before we go back to the dialogue, you know, as you were sharing, making eating relevant in a cultural context, talking about your personal background, one of my vivid memories from my work in Indian country happened many years ago. I was on the Pine Ridge Reservation in South Dakota, and one of the indigenous women there had this vision to really improve the health of the people that she loved, you know, our family, our community. And so she basically took these commodity foods and foods that were readily available right there on the reservation. And she said, how can I use these in healthier recipes? She had gone through some classes and kind of an intensive that had exposed her to some different strategies for helping with chronic diseases and things. And I was just amazed at how she did just what you're describing, took the cultural context in which she was in and said, how can I make some of these same dishes that I grew up with and use the ingredients that are locally available and make it in a way that tastes good, that people can relate to, and that can improve their health. So I love that. I was amazed by what this woman had done. And so I'm really excited about this vision. Tell us a little bit more about the actual content and how someone might be able to access content in this Joy of Eating program.
0: So one of the things I want to say is one of my visions for the Joy of Eating was that it would have this sort of cultural flavor to it, and that we would be able to highlight the beauty that every culture really does have wonderful foods that they use. And what would it look like if we were able to actually highlight every single culture? Now, I can't say we've been able to accomplish that, so hopefully your listeners can help us out with that. But so one of the things that we do feature are healthy recipes. These are recipes that folks I know have put together. They've tested them. They've tried them out. Some that we have found in publications that, have allowed us to reprint them. Some of them are even from my own kitchen. I wish I could add a few more in there, but maybe someday I'll have time to do that. So these healthies, we do have a few that are representative of different ethnic groups. But what we try to do is find recipes that are easily accessible. And so you don't have to go to great lengths to find the ingredients. Now, yeah, sure, there might be a few that are in there, but for the majority part, we want these to be really accessible. We also have some health articles, nutrition-related articles, that are looking at some of the basics of nutrition that a lot of us may not have a background in nutrition. So what are healthy fats, and are carbs really healthy for you, or are they not healthy? These were really well-researched articles. In fact, you can even find references to the actual research that was used in the article. And along with the article, we also have a presentation video from a wonderful dietitian that I had the pleasure of working with to put this program together, so that you can watch her and listen to her share about these health topics. We are trying to build more resources. One of the things that I really want to bring together is what I call a food database, where we can actually look and see at the enormous plenty that we have available when it comes to healthy foods such as fruits and vegetables. and grains and nuts. So it's not just about apples and bananas, but a huge number of other fruits, vegetables, healthy produce that is available for us.
1: So if I wanted to tap into some of these resources, say, wow, you know, it sounds like some great recipes, some videos and things, how do I go about accessing the content?
0: So all of this is available free on our website, joyofeating.org. You can just go on there and you might have to create an account, but the account is free as well, and you will have full access to all the material there.
1: Now, there's a lot of folks, Dr. Brower, that tune into this show. They may be tribal health directors. They may be working in a clinic. Maybe they're working with a faith community. And they say, well, this sounds like a really great resource. Can I use it maybe in a class that I'm doing in some kind of venue? Are there restrictions on the use of these resources, or how does that work?
0: We really do want this to be available as a resource as well. So one of the other projects we're working on is making the videos, presentations, even creating PowerPoints that you can use in a classroom setting. Those are not yet available, but it's certainly on our docket to get together. If you want to use the material and create your own PowerPoint, just send me a quick note. There's a contact us link on the website, and just send us a quick note and we'll be happy to let you do that. We really, again, this is freely available online. We want you to be able to use it in a positive way to impact your community.
1: Wonderful. So Dr. Brower, I know, as you mentioned earlier, you've got your hands into a lot of things, a lot of resources that are helping communities. We've talked about grief recovery. We've talked about the joy of eating. There's another program that I know is getting a lot of attention in settings where I've been. I've heard a lot of people talking about the addiction recovery resources that you and some of those that you've been partnering with have pulled together. Can you tell us a little bit about that?
0: Yes. You know, our addiction recovery program is one of my favorite things to talk about because it's so relevant to really just about everybody. There is a misunderstanding, I think, about addictions. And maybe there's a picture that we form in our mind as soon as we hear the word addiction and that somebody is addicted. We get a picture of what they're doing and how they look like, what they're dressed like, maybe what they smell like. But it might surprise some of our listeners to know that anybody could struggle with a multitude of types of addictions. Mm-hmm. So it's not just about alcohol or tobacco. Shopping could potentially be an addiction. We also have a lot of people who struggle with eating. Now, whether or not that can be classified as an addiction or just an eating disorder is still kind of debated in the clinical communities. But a lot of people do really struggle with having just control over what they eat and how much they eat. There's also internet addiction that we're hearing a lot more about, of course, in the age of the internet. Also, pornography has grown, very sadly. So many, many different types of addictions, some that we may not understand as really being negative, but they can have a negative impact on our lives and the lives of our family and our loved ones as well. So the addiction recovery resource that we have available is a 12-step support group program. And I'm sure everyone has probably heard about Alcoholics Anonymous or Overeaters Anonymous or, mm-hmm. you know, all of these different groups out there. Well, we wanted to have a program that was faith-based as well and that addressed any and all addictions. Now, somebody might say, well, maybe you need to go to a specific group if, you know, there's one particular addiction you're struggling with. So we do encourage individuals who are really having a difficult time struggling with the addiction, come to our group. so that you are getting a faith-based support as well, if that's, you know, what's going to be meaningful and impactful in your life. But don't be shy of attending another group as well. In fact, some individuals we know actually attend a support group at least 2 or 3 times a week, because that's the level of support that they really need at that point in their journey.
1: One of the things I so love, Angie, about the 12-step model is there's always been this strong foundation in supporting other people, on recognizing that we're a community, you know, having sponsors. So that model seems to be especially powerful. I mean, I've seen scientific studies that have looked at this and actually being one of the secrets to recovery, if you will, and that is not just focusing on yourself, but focusing on others. So, I mean, it's just really exciting to see you taking that model and saying, hey, for individuals who want this in a Christian context, a faith-based Christian context, we can package this in a certain way and actually have it be really synergistic with your individual beliefs. We want to talk a bit more about this, Angie, and some of the ways it can help any of our listeners, some general principles too. We do have to step away just briefly. We're going to be coming back for the second half of our show, American Indian and Alaska Native Living. I'm Dr. David DeRose. My guest, Dr. Angie Brower. More right after this.
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2: 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Here again is Dr. DeRose.
1: Welcome back to the second half of today's edition of American Indian and Alaska Native Living. I'm Dr. David DeRose. Dr. Angie Brower, she's sharing with us things that the North American Division of Seventh-day Adventists and their health department have pulled together, have helped champion, and are helping to disseminate throughout North America and even beyond. Angie, we've been speaking some most recently about addiction and addiction resources. And I think to make it practical, We should probably start with some stories. I know you've got some great facilitators who've helped either develop the resources or run the programming. And I know there's some amazing stories behind those individuals. Can you share one or two with us?
0: Oh, I would love to share some stories. You know, we have found that individuals who themselves have gone through the recovery process tend to be our star facilitators because, again, they understand the journey and they're able to really be there for the others who are going through the process. So let me share a story with one of our facilitators who actually is now also one of our trainers, who grew up in England, had a difficult childhood, went through some difficulties in their family. And by the way, one of the predisposing factors for addiction is experiencing childhood trauma. And that was the story of this young man. At some point, I believe in his 20s or early 30s, he came to a point where he realized that his life really just was not going anywhere. He had fallen into several different types of addictions, was really struggling with that, and had lost his job because of it, and was really having a hard time throughout. He happened to find a faith community at the lowest point of his life. And in connecting with the faith community, he was able to begin the process of healing. And part of that healing included recognizing that he was struggling with an addiction, that he needed to address it. And so he started attending 12-step support groups as well as getting other types of care. And now he is one of our facilitators. And as I mentioned also, he has in fact helped us to develop a training to be an addiction recovery sponsor, which is another layer of that addiction recovery process, having a sponsor, and has just really dedicated his life to helping others continue their journey. We do want to remember that an addiction can hold somebody for a lifetime. And so recognizing that you are in a healing journey as an ongoing process, you never want to forget where you were, lest you unfortunately, you know, fall into that trap again. But you can live a wonderful, full, fulfilling life free of those addictions as well. So that's one of the stories that I love to share.
1: No, that's wonderful. And it's great that you've pulled together people like that to develop these resources. Let's say, Angie, somebody's listening today and they say, I'd like to access these resources. They may or may not be a Seventh-day Adventist. Do they have to be a Seventh-day Adventist to use this particular curriculum?
0: No, you are welcome to use the curriculum regardless of your background, whatever your background. Just keep in mind that it is a faith-based context, but we have had individuals of other faiths use it. One of our wonderful success stories actually comes from using the material in a prison.
1: Wow.
0: So, yes. So the inmates were using this material and going through the recovery process as well. So you can use it in any context. And, you know, whether a person is a Christian or doesn't even believe in God, they do need to be aware that this is coming from a Christian context, but they can still glean from it the help, the resource, and the process of the recovery from addiction and work that in the way that they feel comfortable with.
1: Great, great. So where does someone go to tap into these resources?
0: So the website is AdventistRecovery.org. And please don't let the web address scare you. Again, it is open to anybody to use. So AdventistRecovery.org.
1: Okay, so Adventist, A-D-V-E-N-T-I-S-T, and then simply recovery?
0: Yes.
1: Okay, recovery.org. Okay, so you've been sharing with us a lot of practical tools, especially for people that may want to be sharing things with others. I picked up on the joy of eating, especially that one is something that any individual could tap into, get some healthy recipes, some things that give them a positive outlook on nutrition. But all of these things, we've touched on this connection with mental health. And of course, addictions and grief recovery, I mean, that brings mental health front and center. And Dr. Brower, you mentioned too with nutrition, just the powerful mental health implications that nutrition has. We want to talk a little bit more about mental health, because I think it doesn't matter who you listen to. I'm going to be at some major public health meetings in a few weeks. I know a lot of the attention is going to be focused on mental health, the mental health needs of communities, mental health needs of individuals. So you have had a special interest in this, and I know you and your team have developed a lot of content. Tell us about, first of all, why you have such a passion for this area.
0: I mentioned earlier that my own experience of when I started changing my lifestyle, that I recognized that my emotional health started to improve as well. Now, back in those days, we didn't have a whole lot of scientific evidence linking all of these things to how our brain works, but we do understand a lot more today. There's still a lot more to uncover. But, you know, I really think that our brain is part of our body. Mm-hmm. And how we treat our bodies will affect our brain and vice versa as well. So what can we do to give our body and our brain the best chance of really thriving and doing well in a world where we're really bombarded with a lot of, you could call them insults or attacks or just unfortunate, unhealthy situations and surroundings. So what can we do to promote good mental functioning as well as address some of the really tremendous mental health crises that we're facing? We know that rates of depression and anxiety are increasing, rates of suicide and suicidation are really so high, especially among our younger and our older population groups. So how can we address this in a way that is holistic? So we have come up with an initiative called Restored Mental Health. And if you go to that website, restoredmentalhealth.org, you can find there some of the resources that are available. Some of the things that I want to point out is that our young people are really struggling, and I want to give credit to my colleagues who work specifically with women's ministries here in the North American division. They have developed a resource for young ladies where they can actually go on the website and submit anonymous questions regarding struggles that they are facing. Now, they don't have to be mental health. They could be relational struggles. Mm-hmm. And they will receive an email response, again, confidential, anonymous, from experts that tailor the response to what the individual is struggling. So you will find that website posted within the restoredmentalhealth.org website. There's a similar website for young men as well. There's also another link that we provide where if you need help finding a counselor, that you can find a list of counselors as well. You know, we really have a crisis in terms of the lack of mental health professionals that are available. So I actually want to make a plea if somebody is thinking about, you know, what could I do to help with this situation? Look at what kinds of trainings are available out there. There's actually a broad range. You don't have to be a psychiatrist or a psychologist, but even social workers can work in this area. So I hope that we can grow our core of mental health providers as well, because we want to recognize that there are some things that we can do for ourselves and that we can help each other with, but there are also times where we may need to seek professional care. And it's important to recognize that that's okay.
1: I love, Angie, that you've got resources at this single website that both can help people along with their personal challenges, but also connect them to some of these individuals who can provide professional help. Is it safe to assume that some of the options that you have on the website, and let me just give that name, I know it's gone by maybe quickly a couple of times, but what I jotted down was restoredmentalhealth.org. Have I got that right?
0: Yes, that's right.
1: Okay, so if I go on that restoredmentalhealth.org website, I can find a number of practical resources, but can I also access maybe some mental health professionals who work virtually if I'm in an area where I may have trouble with access?
0: You know, that's a great question. We don't have that currently on the website, but I do want to point out as well that we do have here in the United States a national hotline, which is 988. It is called a crisis hotline, but even if you're looking for resources in your local community, that's a phone number that anybody can call to find help locally as well. So 988 is here in the United States. I do know that Canada has their own hotline as well. And so there are different ways to find those resources. Some providers are offering virtual telehealth resources. You can also contact your insurance company, your health insurer. They may be able to connect you with a provider as well. There are many different ways of finding it. I do hope one day that we can also have a list of providers available on our website, but there are other ways to find it. And so please be persistent in looking.
1: So tell us a little bit more about what we can find on restoredmentalhealth.org.
0: One of the resources that I really enjoy sharing is a series of video nuggets. They're about 3 to 5 minutes long that are talking about different ways that we can practice mental health self-care. So these are really beautifully done. They're very practical. For example, there's one on breathing, and it shares a very simple and easy to remember technique of breathing called pizza breathing, as well as numerous other videos that I think are going to be inspiring as well as practical.
1: This is wonderful, Angie. I'm excited about what you're pulling together. And I know we've got one last segment and you've got some really exciting things that can make a difference for people, some real practical suggestions. So we've just got to step away briefly, but then we're going to be back with Dr. Angie Brower. I'm Dr. David DeRose. Our final segment coming up shortly. Stay tuned.
2: 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We'll be right back after this.
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1: Welcome back for our final segment of today's edition of American Indian and Alaska Native Living. Dr. David DeRose with Dr. Angie Brower. Dr. Brower is heading up the health work for what's called the North American Division of Seventh-day Adventists. She works with some 5,000 congregations throughout North America and their communities, basically making an impact on people's health, trying to support local faith communities as they minister to their own neighborhoods, their own tribes, in the case of Indian country. Angie, we've been speaking about this pretty ambitious mental health resource center that you have virtually there at restoredmentalhealth.org. We're speaking about some of the things that we could find there, but we want to translate that into just some practical messages for people. They've been listening to a lot of the great program content that you and others have developed. But for someone who's struggling right now, they say, well, yeah, this is all really interesting, but what can I do today? What are some practical things I can do that can help my mental health? Help us out, Dr. Brower.
0: We've already talked about healthy eating and how that is an important component in our mental health. I want to be careful and not give the misconception that just by eating healthy, you're going to solve all mental health issues. Mm-hmm. I wish it were that simple. I truly do. But we need to remember that some individuals have much more complex pathology, complex situations going on. But healthy lifestyle can improve your chances of recovery. In fact, we know we have good research showing that a healthy lifestyle does improve recovery from surgeries, from illnesses. So it's still important to practice a healthy lifestyle. So eating healthy, getting adequate exercise. And we have aerobic exercises. We also have strength training exercises, but also balance exercises. So something as simple as being able to stand on one leg, stretching and moving those muscles in a way that isn't necessarily vigorous, but is extending their range of motion. Those types of things as well are improving your body's ability to cope with things that are happening inside. One of the important factors involved in a lot of mental health conditions is inflammation. Mm-hmm. And exercise can actually reduce levels of inflammation. Sleep. Are we sleeping well? Oh, I know this is probably the one I have the most difficulty with.
1: Fair enough.
0: Are we getting our 7 to 9 hours of sleep every single night and good quality sleep too? So sometimes we might actually have to look for someone who can help us with our sleep hygiene to make sure we're getting good restful sleep. While we're sleeping at night, our brain is actually cleansing. And so that's an important part of why sleep is so important. Another thing is also about relationships. How are our relationships doing? I can tell you our relationships struggled during COVID, during the pandemic. But you know what? We can't make it through this world without each other. And so we do need to put some time and some effort into building healthy relationships. And if needed, getting help with that. One of the important things about relationship is healthy touch, is being able to hold one another. and hugging. In fact, just a couple of weeks ago, I was really privileged to hear from a psychiatrist who's working in Ukraine. We know still a war-torn area.
1: Mm-hmm.
0: What he has taken to doing is simply hugging people.
1: Wow.
0: So that they feel the human touch. And he said within 8 to 15 seconds of hugging, you see stress actually decreasing. Mm. So there's a beautiful process of stress management involved in hugging. But hugging has to be in the context of a healthy relationship as
1: right,
0: well.
1: Right, right, right.
0: So build a healthy relationship and then in healthy consensual hugging. Another thing that I really enjoy talking about is purpose.
1: Mm.
0: Having a purpose for your life. Every single person, and I truly believe this, every single one of us has an intentional purpose for our lives, for our existence. And what are we doing to discover that? It's a process of discovery.
1: Mm-hmm.
0: I'm still learning more and more about my own personal purpose. But I have seen in my life story, when I think about it, when I write down my life story, I see a thread that indicates that my life has been on a journey to bring me where I am today.
1: Mm-hmm.
0: And my hope is that it will continue in a trajectory to keep me in a place where my purpose, my gifts, my talents, my values, my identity all come together so that I feel like I'm living a purposeful life.
1: Wow. These are a lot of practical strategies, kind of broad strokes, but saying, hey, you know, here's some specific things that we all need to prioritize if we want to have really good mental health. I know one of the things that you've shared throughout this program is nutrition. You know, you mentioned it again here. And I think maybe too often we, as health professionals, I mean, myself included, we talk about people being on a healthy diet and we just assume that people will know what that looks like. Just yesterday, I was dealing with a patient. I do a telemedicine still. I'm an internal medicine specialist. Many of my listeners are aware of that. And this particular patient I was dealing with was telling me how they were feeling better. And the main change they made was eliminating sugar-sweetened beverages. From your vantage point, Dr. Brower, how important is that decision for people as far as their health and their mental health?
0: It could be a critical decision, absolutely. We know that a lot of the sugary beverages are sweetened with high fructose corn syrup or artificial sweeteners, which we try to save calories, but we may be impacting ourselves in other ways.
1: Mm.
0: We're learning more research about the artificial sweeteners that they may not be as healthy as we hoped. So yes, you know, again, inflammation. What are they doing to increase inflammation? Well, unfortunately, sugary beverages, or let's even think about foods that are over sugared.
1: Okay.
0: We have a huge intake of sugar in the standard Western diet. And let's think about what impact that high sugar intake has on other things that happen in our body. Inflammation, infectious diseases, immune system, and all of these things can in some way also impact our brain functioning. Whatever may be ailing our body will have an impact on our brain, again, because our brain is part of our body.
1: Mm-hmm, mm-hmm.
0: So having a diet that is higher in fiber. Sugary sweetened beverages have zero fiber.
1: Okay.
0: But a diet that has more fiber, and fiber comes from plant foods. So we're looking at a whole foods, plant-based diet with a good source of fiber. Antioxidants also help with decreasing inflammation. Those are the types of things that we want to look for rather than high calorie or even, again, those sugar substitutes that may be low calorie, but are not really giving us any nutritional value.
1: That's a great message. And so if someone wanted to do just one thing, you know, a simple thing, at least conceptually simple, is make friends with water and get away from the sugar sweetened beverages. Dr. Brower, our time has just about slipped away from us. You have given us so many great places to visit. Some people may have been taking notes, but some may have just jumped on. If there's just one single website that you wanted to point people to, is there kind of one central website or one that you'd especially like to highlight as we wind up?
0: We do have a central website. It is nadhealth.org. That's North American Division. So nadhealth.org. And from that one central website, you will actually be able to find all the websites that we've talked about today and many more resources. You could spend days on the website, but please do it in moderation.
1: Okay. So I've got it. It's just as simple as NAD, which stands for North American Division, NAD, then the word health.org, and I can learn about the Adventist Recovery Network, the Joy of Eating, the Grief Recovery Program, all the things we talked about.
0: That's right, in one place.
1: That is wonderful. Dr. Brower, thank you so much for joining us.
0: Thank you very much. It's been wonderful to be with you.
1: And to each of you listeners, thank you so much for joining us today. As always, I'm Dr. David DeRose, wishing you the very best of health.
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0: How many tickles does it take to make a squid laugh?
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0: That was Casper Baby Pants opening up the Children's Hour today with their version of Octopus's Garden. You're listening to the Children's Hour. I'm Katie Stone here at the Outpost Performance Space and on Zoom with a lot of great people. Who's here today?
1: Hi, it's Max.
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0: Well, thank you all for being here out there in listener land here at the Outpost and on Zoom. Today on the show, we're going to learn about cephalopods, which are a group of creatures that have been around since before our planet even had trees. We're going to learn specifically about squid, which are ubiquitous in our oceans today. Ubiquitous is a word that means there's a lot of them and they're found everywhere. They're from a big family that includes octopuses, and our guest expert is a science educator who loves to teach about these color-changing, tentacled ocean residents. You can stay tuned and meet Sarah McAnulty from Skype a Scientist and learn about squid with us today on the Children's Hour. We have a learning guide that comes with this episode, and you can find it at childrenshour.org. Look for squid. Inside the learning guide are activities and lots more to learn about these incredible creatures. Plus, it meets and cites educational standards, so you can use the Children's Hour in the classroom. This is the Children's Hour, and this is the Whiz Pops.

0: You're listening to the Children's Hour, and our guest today is an American biologist. She's a science communicator. She studies squids and cephalopods and is an expert. She's also the founder of an organization called Skype a Scientist. Welcome to the Children's Hour, Dr. Sarah McAnulty.
1: Thank you so much. Thanks for having me.
0: Oh, we're so glad you're here because really none of us know enough about squids. And I'm going to ask you the first question. Is it squid or squids?
1: Excellent question. So if you have a lot of one type of squid, that's going to be squid. That's like you've got a big group of all of the same species. Now, let's say you have a bunch of different types of squid. You've got big squid and little squid. You've got red squid and green squid. Those are squids. It's a lot like the same structure as people and peoples and fish and fishes. Lots of one type of fish, it's still fish. Lots of different fishes, it's fishes.
0: I understand now. Well, you're going to teach us about squids, multiple different kinds, as well as squid. And we have a lot to learn from you, being that we're from the desert and we don't see too many squids around here of any kind. Let's start with Evan.
2: How many tentacles do squids have?
1: Ooh, good question. This is something that really folks get confused about. So squid, they have 10 limbs total. Of those limbs, 8 of them are arms. Arms are pretty muscular. They're a little stretchy, but they're not super duper stretchy. And then in the center of those 8 arms, they have 2 tentacles. The difference between tentacles and arms is that tentacles are really, really rubbery. They can shoot out, grab prey, which is like their food, and then bring it back to their beak where they munch and they eat it. So 2 tentacles, 8 arms.
0: Wow. What makes a squid and not a fish?
1: Okay. So fish have skeletons, they have backbones, they have jaws, and squid have almost none of that. They don't have any bones inside of them at all. Some of them have a inside structure that's kind of like a shell, like a seashell, but inside their body called a pen. But not all squid even have those anymore. Some of them have lost them over evolutionary time. So way, way, way back, the like great, great, great, great, great, great, great, great grandmother of the squid had a shell on the outside of their body. They kind of look like a traffic cone. And then over time, they brought them inside and they have a little shell. So no bones. That's part of it. And instead of jaws, like many fish have, they have a beak.
0: A beak? Did you just say
1: a beak?
0: A beak like a bird?
1: It looks just like a parrot beak. Yeah. So they're usually brown. And those beaks are very, very sharp. They have a very little bit of venom in those beaks. But the venom doesn't hurt people with the exception of one octopus. It mostly affects like crabs and shrimp and the things that they eat. But it looks just like a bird beak. It's unbelievable.
3: How many types of squid are there?
1: Ooh, there are about 300 different types of squid, and they're all like very different from each other. Some squid, so the smallest squid is about the size of my pinky fingernail. Those are the pygmy squid. They live in around Australia and sort of like the Pacific.

0: Pacific Ocean around there. And then the biggest squid is the colossal squid. They're about the length of a big yellow school bus. And then there are some squid that live in super shallow water, like ankle depth water. And then some that live like 3 miles below the surface of the ocean. So there are about 300 types of squid, and they are incredibly diverse.
1: My guess is you haven't even found all the different types of squid there could be.
0: Totally. We're learning about new squid all the time.
2: What do squid eat?
0: So it totally depends on the type of squid we're talking about, because like I said, squid are so different from each other. So that also means that they generally eat different things. So the little squid can eat like itsy bitsy little shrimp, little like zooplankton, we call them. So itsy bitsy squid eat itsy bitsy little crustaceans, we call them. So that includes crabs and shrimp and that kind of thing. Big squid, like the colossal squid, eat what's called Antarctic toothfish and other fish that are pretty big. Big squid eat big fish.
1: We're talking with squid expert Dr. Sarah McElnulty, and she is also the founder of Skype, a scientist. We're going to learn more about that in just a minute, and we're going to keep learning about squid. 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You can find it at childrenshour.org. Look for squid. We have a lot of learning guides posted, and they're full of activities and ways to learn more.

0: air like you just don't care.
1: The vampire squid lives deep in the sea. It's got a cape and scary looking teeth. 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They shine in the dark, blue and bright. The giant squid.

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0: That was James Kochalka, superstar, right here on the Children's Hour. Over the break, you heard the Little Apple Band with Squid Was 11, and baby butterfly bobtail squid is Claudia Robin Gunn with her Sing for the Sea, Little Wild Ocean Friends release. You're listening to the Children's Hour. Our guest is Dr. Sarah McAnulty. She's a cephalopod expert. That's somebody who knows oh so much about squid and squids, the different families of squid. There are a lot of photos that you can find at childrenshour.org under this episode, Squids, including our learning guide. Let's go to Illy.
1: Where do squid live? Squid live anywhere pretty much that is marine. So that means in the ocean. No squid live in freshwater. So you're not going to find squid in a lake or a river or a stream or a creek. You're only going to find them in oceans and bays, that sort of thing. There are so many different types of squid, and squid live in so many different habitats and have so many different adaptations that they can kind of go wherever. They're really, really good. And they've been around for an incredibly long time. There have been cephalopods. So cephalopods are the group that contains squid, octopus, cuttlefish, and then this weirdo called the nautilus that still lives in a shell. They've been around for longer than we've had trees on Earth. So they've had a really, really long time to take up space within the ocean and get different from each other over evolutionary time.
0: Are you talking like 500 million years ago?
1: 500 million years ago. So squid, very, very old.
0: So they've been around since then. Have they changed very much? Because you talked about a nautilus, and I think as I look at a picture of a nautilus, I see those as fossils too. So that must be a very successful type of organism.
1: Totally. So cephalopods, when they first arose, this was again like 500 million years ago, they kind of looked like a traffic cone with a face sticking out the bottom. They didn't look like the squid that we have today at all. And cephalopods didn't lose their shell until much, much later. So there were like hundreds of millions of years where animals that were closely related to squid, instead of looking like the little torpedoes we have today, looked pretty similar to that, but with a shell on the outside, with a little face sticking out. And then over time, those shells kind of got brought indoors. So kind of like our skeletons, but for them, it's a shell. But they still have these like really big, heavy shells inside of their bodies. And then over time, those got smaller and smaller and smaller, just like our ancestors had tails. And we don't have tails anymore, but we have that little like tailbone. So there's this like little whisper of our evolutionary history. And it's the same thing with squid. They have like a little whisper, like the tailbone version of a big shell.
0: Mm.
2: How do squids make ink?
1: Squid house a bunch of pigment. So that's like the black stuff within the ink in something called an ink sac. So it just looks like a little bag that they fill to the brim with melanin, which is very similar to the like the brown in my freckles, and the brown in all sorts of human skin. So they store it in there. And then when they're ready to shoot some ink out, they basically just like shoot it out their siphon. There's like a little tube that connects the bag of ink to right under their faces. So like if I'm a squid and my arms are right in front of my face, there's like a little siphon funnel right under my face, and they just shoot it right out that hole.
0: Why do they do that?
1: Squid can make ink for a lot of different reasons. So the main one is to confuse predators and get away. And there's two main ways they do that. They can kind of make like a smoke bomb, like a big, big, big ink cloud so that nobody can see anything and they can get away. The other approach is called a pseudomorph. Pseudo means fake, morph means body kind of. So they will mix mucus, so like snot, into the ink, and then they shoot out a blob. So instead of the ink dissipating everywhere, it stays together in a little clump. And that way they can plop out a blob that's about the same size and shape as them, so that if like a barracuda is chasing them, instead of having one little squid to chase, suddenly they have like eight squid to choose between, but only one of them is a squid. The rest are just ink blobs.
0: Wow.
3: How intelligent are squids?
1: Oh, what a good question. And it's something that scientists struggle with all the time because comparing animal intelligence is really, really hard to do. We get the sense that squid probably are smarter than a clam or a mussel or, you know, maybe a crab because they engage in these relatively complex social behaviors like talking to each other and working together on something sometimes, living together, certainly. But it's really hard to like rank, like this is the most smart animal. This is the next most smart animal. It's like amorphous, tough to nail down. But generally speaking, yeah, squid we think are reasonably smart.
0: We've heard stories about things like squid finding their way out of a lab through a drain and back to the ocean. Is that a rare thing? That seems pretty brilliant.
1: Yeah. So the octopuses are more commonly escaping. And that's because octopuses are generally squishier than squid are. So squid and cuttlefish in particular, have like a pretty big internal shell. It's basically the same size as their back. So they can't fit through tiny little holes. They're stuck where they are. Squid are just generally less squishable because of the way that their muscles kind of are, and also because of that internal shell, the pen, we call it. And so they can't squeeze through stuff as easily.
0: We're talking with Dr. Sarah McAnulty. She is a squid biologist. She's also the founder of Skype a Scientist. You're listening to the Children's Hour, recorded at the Outpost Performance Space and on Zoom. We're here in Albuquerque, New Mexico. This next band is from New Zealand. It's the Itty Bitty Beats, right here on the Children's Hour.

0: 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You can find a lot more info, including information about Skype a Scientist, the organization founded by our guest, Sarah McAnulty. That is an organization that sends the scientist into your group. Pretty interesting stuff. And that's all at childrenshour.org. Look for this episode, Squid, and you'll also find our learning guide. We're at the Outpost Performance Space and on Zoom with Skype a Scientist's Dr. Sarah McAnulty. Dr. McAnulty, I have to ask you about eating squid, because for one thing, humans love their calamari. Is that squid? Are we eating the tentacles? What are we eating there?
1: Calamari is a mix of the arms and the mantle. So the mantle is like their torso. And so, yeah, it's both. If it's like the rings, then that is their torso, basically. Yeah, their mantle.
0: It's pretty delicious, but is it a sustainable type of food to eat?
1: Generally, compared to most fish, yes. But whenever we're talking about seafood, it's so complicated and it depends on so many different things. So what I generally suggest is like just listening to whatever the heck the Monterey Bay Aquarium has to say about it. They have a little guide that you can check out because there are going to be populations, some places, like particularly of cuttlefish and octopus, where it's going to be less sustainable, and then other places where it's like totally fine. But as the ocean gets warmer, that is likely to change. And so I wouldn't say forever and ever squid are going to be a sustainable seafood, but right now they're a better choice than, say, a tuna.
0: What about climate change in squid? What have you seen?
1: Ooh. So if the year was 2016, I would be telling you that squid are doing great. Cephalopods are doing wonderful. They're seeming to do better lately. But we're realizing that as waters get warmer and warmer, the areas that they can be happy in are shrinking. So every squid and cuttlefish and octopus species has a range of temperatures that they're happy at. And as the oceans get warmer, the areas that they're happy in shrink and shrink and shrink. And so that's the biggest threat right now to squid, is just things getting hotter. Certainly the whole ecosystem collapsing is also part of that. And some squid may just move. They might just go north or find another place to live and be totally fine. But there are so many different types of squid and so many different places they live that hopefully some of them survive, but we're probably going to lose some species, just like we're losing every other type of animal, at least some of the species, because of climate change.
0: So sad.
2: What is it about squid you find the most fascinating?
1: I think the like color change to communicate, and also that they're like quite social, but they've developed that social kind of behavior completely independently of us. Because when like we split from them on like the tree of life, it was a long, long time ago, like over 600 million years ago. And so you can kind of look at an animal and see how it does things similar to us. And then also doing similar things like totally differently from us. And that's really fun. It's like just seeing how another path could have gone for evolution.
0: Sometimes old-timey books show pictures of a giant squid grabbing a ship and taking it down to the bottom of the ocean. That's not real, is it?
1: So the big, big, big octopus, like we don't know of any big octopuses that can take down a ship, for sure. But there are pretty big squid. And could they take down one of these like huge multi-sail sailing ships that like cross the Atlantic? No, they're not big enough for that. But we think that the source of a lot of those mythologies are giant squid, because when giant squid are feeling sick, when they're approaching death, their ability to stay where they want to be in the water, what's called their buoyancy, gets all out of whack. And so they end up floating to the surface of the seawater kind of by accident because they're sick. And so when you have like a dying, disoriented giant squid and you're in a small boat and you encounter one, that's pretty scary because they are really big compared to a small boat and certainly compared to humans. And then we end up with pictures in books of the Kraken.
0: Oh, yes. And that's what it looks like.
1: Yeah.
3: All right. This is a random question that me and my friend argued about. could a squid survive in space?
1: Oh, yeah. We've sent squid to space, actually. Yes. So could a squid survive in space? Yes. Squid were sent to space specifically to understand how bacteria establish relationships with animals broadly. And so squid are a model for understanding that. And we sent them to space to see how they would form a partnership with bacteria in weirdo gravity, what we call microgravity, which is what animals experience in space. And if we were to ever, as humans, live in space for multiple generations, we would need to know how this works. Because if we want to have children in space, we need to make sure that their bacteria is healthy, because bacteria keep our bodies healthy. And so that was why we sent them to space. And they certainly survived for part of that time.
0: Wow.
1: Yeah.
0: Squids in space. That's hard to believe. You've been hearing Dr. Sarah McAnulty. She is a squid biologist and also the founder of Skype a Scientist. Sarah, will you talk a little bit about Skype a Scientist? What is it?
1: Yeah, Skype a Scientist is a program that aims to connect people directly with the source of information via scientists. We will match any classroom, scout troop, library, group of friends, a book club, whatever. If you're a group, we will match you with a scientist of your interest. So if you really like spiders, we'll match you with a spider scientist. If you really like space, we'll match you with an astrophysicist or something like that. So you can sign up totally for free at skypeascientist.com. These are all about Q&As, because we want to start conversations between scientists and everybody else. So we want to make that as easy as possible for folks to do. We also run live streams where you can tune in, ask your questions of a scientist live if you don't want to set up your own group.
0: That's so cool. Dr. Sarah McAnulty, we've learned so much from you today on the Children's Hour, much more than anyone knew about squids around the world. Thank you so much for being with us on the Children's Hour.
1: Yeah, of course. Happy to be here.
4: Thank you.
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That was Nancy Stewart from Sing a Song of Science. And before the break, you heard Fred with King Squid from Ukulele Awesome Sauce. You're learning about squid with us today on the Children's Hour. Squid are amazing. They're essentially mollusks without protective shells, and they are like the psychedelic acrobats of the ocean, with the ability to rapidly change colors to match the seas around them. They squirt ink to hide and fool their predators. These invertebrates are the fastest swimmers in the ocean, and the colossal squid is the largest. Their eyes are as big as footballs and can display bioluminescence. Imagine that looking at you in your submarine. Several species of squid can be self-luminous. Scientists estimate that 75% of open ocean squid are bioluminescent. Bioluminescence is caused by an internal biochemical reaction in the squid's light organs, which can be found on the eyelid, eyeball, tentacles, and other surfaces of their bodies. There are more than 300 species of squid found in all depths of the ocean everywhere on Earth. You can learn a lot more about squid in our learning guide. You can find it at childrenshour.org. Look for the episode Squid. This is Marcia and the Positrons, right here on the Children's Hour.

That was Poco Drum right here on the Children's Hour with Rainbow Squid. In the background, Poddington Bear. We're learning about squid today. I hope you've enjoyed the show. I'm Katie Stone. We'd love to hear from you. 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And it makes learning about biology a lot of fun. This is Perry Grip, right here on the Children's Hour.

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By the sounds of it, it is about that time to get into the mix with me, Byron Phoenix. You're tuned in to Soul Deluxe. Nationally syndicated throughout the U.S., online, across the world.

tons of good music to share with you. Digging this new group by the name of Girl Unit. This track is called B-A-C-K. Got some Fortet, K-Tronada, Georgia Ann Woodrow. New stuff from Kindness. So let's get into it.

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1: Come on, B! 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

0: Come on, feet. 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
1: Who put the bad mouth on me?
0: Anyway, the way I pick them up and put them down. Even if I got my name on it, won't catch me now.
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0: Never put us in some cold ass ground. Sure it's dark, never been out this way. Anyway, I'm safe and sound, but we broke the Olympic 220. Cross country or something.
2: You're lonely.
0: Whatever happened to the sun, sure gone away. Sure blacker than a landlord's soul. Must have run all day.
2: Must have run all day. Sure have a bit. Must have run all day.
3: Come on, Fate.
0: Cruise for me.
3: Come on, Fate.
0: Come on, run.
2: Cruise for me.
0: Come on, Fate.
2: Come on, Fate.
0: Come on, feet.

Yeah, that's right. Soul Deluxe in your ear. In the background, it is Jove with Reg Bit. Before that, it was Tyler, the Creator, with I Think, coming off his new album. Before that, it was Lone, Lion was the name of that track. Really feeling this one. Haven't really played it out yet.

You can always tell Quasimodo's voice. Very distinct. And as I said, started things off with Girl Unit. B-A-C-K back.

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Producers, musicians, DJs want to submit music to me? Hit me up over there. Or Soul Deluxe on Instagram and Facebook. Big up to the labels, always sending me new stuff to share with y'all. We're gonna take a little break, getting things started. Don't go anywhere. Let's vibe out to this.

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Welcome back to Soul Deluxe. Starting things off a bit slower. Taking it down. And I get emails every once in a while from people listening, asking where I find my music and how I find it. The way I usually go about it is I search a website called Discogs. And it's pretty much like the Wikipedia of records and music and everything. So I look up labels, artists, and things like that. And browsing around on One-Handed Music, I found this track by Ahu. And we play a lot of one-handed music. Stuff like Bullion, Mo Colors, Fulgence. But that's kind of how I go about it. So let's get into this one. It's a very beautiful song. Enjoy. Enjoy.

Yeah, that's a king. Civilization without society. Power and wealth with nobility. Stability without stasis. Places and spaces.

always having a good time sharing music with you. And started things off with Ahu, and then went into Kid See Ghosts, and a new one by Plaid after that called Los. NKC on his drums, then went into Frederico Abuele, and dropped a little Brazilian on you with Marcelo. And in the background is Magra Band. Thanks again for tuning in. If you have any questions, hit me up at souldeluxe@radiophoenix.org, souldeluxe Instagram and Facebook. And remember, Soul Deluxe is a production of Radio Phoenix and Native Voice One. Send them my love. Thanks again for tuning in.

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13: 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I'm a Yupik from Tintituliak, Alaska. 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

First time I heard this, gave me chills. Still does. That's right, I'm Byron Phoenix. And Gavin, let them know where you're listening to. That's right. He's not in studio, but he's on summer break, so he'll pop in. Let's get

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This is Soul Deluxe. And if it's your first time listening, welcome to the underground.

And we always love the feedback. SoulDeluxe@RadioPhoenix.org. Let us know where you're listening from. What station? What time? Very curious. Some people are listening late at night, in the early morning, midday, on their way to go out, or heading home. And thanks to all the listeners who email me, message me, about how much they enjoy the show.

0: definitely switching it up all over the place, genre-wise. And I gotta always, I always love when a band is really tight on the beat. You can mix it with anything. Last track was Juan Leyva.
1: Why don't you set me free?
0: Oh, hey,
2: hey.
0: And Jorge Montel. And that was Cambachero.

as promised, in the background, it is Kindness. This just released. Listen to it on the train on the way to the studio today. It's called Cry Everything, Bok Bok, and Kindness on the remix of this. And on that note, we're going to take a little break. Don't go anywhere. Much more to share. This is Soul Deluxe.

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Welcome back to Soul Deluxe. And gonna get a little deeper on this end. I found this remix a little while ago. I didn't even know Fortet did one. Of my favorite band, I would say one of my favorite bands of all time, Radiohead. And I recently got this on vinyl, finally. My son and I were out record shopping. Got this one, had this when it first came out on CD. He picked himself up the... he's really into Queen right now. But this one got me, I would say, through just out of high school. We all got that soundtrack when things go like pretty crazy in your love life. I don't want to get too deep on it, but this one definitely got me through one of the really bad breakups for me. Hail to the Thief. Listened to it for about 3 months straight. I don't know if it made me feel better or worse. I don't know, but it really connected to me. So really cool. I found this Fortet remix. So let's get into this. This is Soul Deluxe. Enough confessions.

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1: And the beat keeps going. Steve Lacy. Track is called Like Me. I would say probably my favorite track on his new album, Apollo 21. He just turned 21. That's crazy. He's been making music for a minute. Alongside the internet, does some production with Sid. Mad talented. Much love to everybody tuning in. Chilling it out for a bit. And remember to stay connected, as I constantly remind you.

You've been listening to Soul Deluxe with me, Byron Phoenix. And let's take a look back to what I played before. Steve Lacy before this track. Like Me, Dataro Pro, Faro. Before that, and Skepta, Bullet From A Gun. Another track from Girl Unit, Pure Gold. And started things off with Radiohead, Scatterbrain. And in the background, it is Akira Kurosama. Track's called DNA. And I hope you enjoyed the tunes. Let me know what you think. SoulDeluxe@RadioPhoenix.org. 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And until next time, peace.

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9: Tribes along the Columbia River say decades of dredging damages habitat for dwindling salmon runs and other cultural resources. Their concerns come as the Army Corps of Engineers is finalizing plans to make room for bigger shipping barges in the Pacific Northwest's largest river. We'll find out more on the next Native America Calling.
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A very pleasant good day to you, Bob Brown here. Time now for Blues After Hours. We come this way every week. We love playing the blues for you just the way you like them. We have coming your way Blue Mountain Tribe, Charlie Patton. But we're going to start our program with Big and Tasty. The tune is entitled Little Blue Top. Sit back, relax, right at you.

That is music from Blue Mountain Tribe, Love to Me, off the compact disc, All Our Relations. In front of the Blue Mountain Tribe, you heard Charlie Patton, Lord, I'm Discouraged, off the compact disc, The Best of Charlie Patton. In front of Charlie, you heard Apple B. Reinhardt, My Food, Look What You've Done to Me, off the compact disc, Echoes in Time. And we started the program with music from Big and Tasty, Little Blue Top, off the compact disc, Big and Tasty. Bob Brown, thanks for coming along and taking this bluesy ride. We love playing the blues for you every week, just the way you like them. We have coming your way right now two selections from Buddy Guy. The first tune, Five Long Years. And the next tune from Buddy Guy, Mary Had a Little Lamb. Right now, Buddy Guy, Five Long Years.

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Following years every Friday, you know that woman sent me straight home.

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The next woman that I married, people, you know, she got to work and bring me some dough. I've been mistreated. And you know what I'm talking about.

program is Blues After Hours. Bob Brown here. Thanks for coming along and taking this bluesy ride. You picked a very good day for the blues. We wrapped up our last set with music from Buddy Guy, Mary Had a Little Lamb, and that came off the compact disc Big Blues Extravaganza. We're going to start this segment of our program with music from Twice As Good, Make It Go.

On a great day for the blues, you're Nita Simone, Four Women, and that's off the compact disc, The Essential Nina Simone, Carrie Morin, In Front of Nina, Mississippi Blues, off the compact disc, Cradle to Grave. We started our set with Twice as Good, Make It Go, off the compact disc, if that's all right with you.

Music from Levi Platero, One Day, and in front of Levi you heard Indigenous, Nothing I Can Do. Bob Brown, thanking you for coming along and taking this bluesy ride. In 7 days, we'll cure it up and we'll do it all over again. Have a beautiful rest of your day. Here's Gene Chandler, Groovy Situation.

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2: The stories in science and astronomy are thriving. Actor and screenwriter Ajua Kapishisit believes indigenous creators can offer cultural perspectives on cosmic narratives. Exploring ancient star wisdom on Unreserved with me, Rosanna Deerchild.

Kerry Moran's a talented Crow and Assiniboine singer-songwriter, best known for his unique finger-picking style, which he learned from the one and only Poudre Fay. That's his latest single piece, getting us into this hour on the mainstream. I'm Brett Mabee, and I sure hope you're here to have some fun, sing along, and give a good listen to some amazing music. We'll be hearing from Japanese rockers The Muddies, also Evax, and later on a new one from Cree Métis singer Love. More immediately is Modest Mouse, a one from Mark Knopfler in this block, but we're going to kick things off heading to a land down under with the indomitable Emma Donovan. Her newest album, Take Me to the River, was released May 8th, and this track, Wash My Soul in the River's Flow, is a great sneak peek of an iconic album written by the legendary Archie Roach. It's also the title of a documentary that follows Emma and Archie's life, but we'll save that story for another time. You're here for the music, and right now, I'm here to introduce Wash My Soul in the River's Flow on the mainstream.

Mark Knopfler's Two Pairs of Hands from his 2024 One Deep River album on the mainstream. Before that, it was Thomas Rhett and Teddy Swims with Something About a Woman. And it was Emma Donovan's take on Wash My Soul in the River's Flow from her Take Me to the River release that we introduced into the rotation for the first time. I'm your host, Brett Mabee, and say, if you're a singer-songwriter, I always want to hear from you. Get me your tracks digitally to BRETT at mainstreamradio.net. Professionally recorded, once again, does not necessarily equate having to have a major record label or recording in a multi-million dollar studio. Grammys have been won on songs recorded on laptops. Yeah, you gotta still know what you're doing, but it's not outside the realm of possibility. And let that encourage you to get your tracks in for consideration in the rotation. Before the hour's up, Modest Mouse and one from Art Napoleon. Later on, Lakota singer Stella Standing Bear, a true TikTok sensation. I also still have yet another new tune to get into the rotation. And we're going to kick off this block with one from the rising Japanese garage rock band, The Muddies. They like to blend 1960s rock and roll energy with some modern indie grit. Turn It Off with Secret Dance Floor, a great single for you to enjoy on the mainstream.

We're at the halfway point of the hour, and a shout out to friends who are dialed in on CGR Radio Network for the Blind and Disabled in and around Vancouver, Washington, which of course also helps to service the greater Seattle region. An incredible service from my friend Gerald up there in the Pacific Northwest. So as always, thank you for all you do, and thank you, listeners near and far, from your home, your office, or your car, AM or FM or digitally, wherever you are. Thank you so much for spending some of your time with me. Our time together is not done quite yet. The good times always go fast, so again, check those listings. But in the meantime, we'll be hearing from Tommy Gotti. Later on, the latest from Love. And right now, it's Evax, a singer-songwriter who has been recording for a long, long time now. Evax's early work was minimalist and pretty weird. You might recall the 2001 Parking Lot Music, which was built from abstract sampling, lo-fi textures, and melodic fragments. Sound foragers are just so cool, don't you think? It's Evax's When I'm Gone, getting us back into this block on the mainstream.

from Palisades to Palestine. An actress compares the L.A. oceanfront to Gaza. Never mentions the Rafah border, the cutoff of 2008 trucks. Neglects to mention...

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Look at us. Look at us who took the breeze for granted. Running faucet of dreams, mutual aid. Octavia Butler newscasting premonitions from a gravesite in Altadena. The ghosts of consequence stain the air. What's the insurance policy?

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Gullible, low frequency. No research, no risk-taking. Four drunk travelers with bloodshot eyes sip on sweating beer cans just off the corner, waiting out the downtown protest. A trans woman in burgundy crop top with yellow geometric sunglasses and an ivory umbrella shielding the sun sips on iced tea from her straw. The universe is universing. The tow truck tricksters try to boot the tires of the people. Pawns peddling for the state. Every job can be undone by the will of the worker who sees fit.

What can you do for me? Cash at me in my caption. Get over, get ahead. Culture, open tabs, generation in the echo chambers of greed. A bunch of individuals who want to go viral over commentary. All caps, baby boomer text threads. No spine having. Dump as doorknobs. When people show you who they are, be

still a standing bear from her debut EP, Moonstruck. It's Rock the Boat, bringing my time with you to an end on the hour. Number one, who's afraid to rock the boat, she's on tour currently, and it's great to see her star continue to rise. We also heard Tommy Gotti's Chapters, Aja Monet's Holly Weird, and Evax's When I'm Gone. I look forward to the next opportunity we have to enjoy music together. As always, the more the merrier. Music's always best experienced when shared with others. That was the only way to get down with music for the longest time, and personally, I want to bring some of that back, and I do recognize the irony in it all, but as it is, tell your friends and family that the mainstream's a great show to check out, and as always, check your listings as I broadcast 7 days a week, 3 hours a day. If you'd like to have more of it carried, reach out to Nola Daves Moses, the distribution director at Native Voice One, at nola@nv1.org. The Philharmonic with a track that won the Tiny Desk Music Contest a few years ago. Right now, though, and as I've been mentioning, this is the latest from neo-soul and R&B singer-songwriter Love. This talented Cree singer is out with her newest single, Generations of Strength, or as it's called, GOS. Although it was released at the end of January, it's new to the mainstream, and it's a song that I humbly submit for your consideration and approval on your new favorite show.

0: the land was home for man. No one tried to own the wind then. We danced for the rain and prayed under the sun. The sky was our roof and it was never falling. Money played no part. You shared from your heart. All the children were cared for. No elder was ever ignored. No one ever died. You were reborn in many forms. Mother Nature was God, and we worshiped her, imitated her, adorned her, and loved her in every way we could. Here before here, there was no fear. Trust was like breathing. Deceit and lying were strangers. They didn't even have names. Here before here was a sphere of seasons changing and life celebrating and blessings bestowed on every living thing. Here before here, life was
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Plains Cree singer-songwriter Lancelot Knight is the son of Juno-winning singer-songwriter Chester Knight, and he's sure to follow in his father's footsteps, especially with tracks like Big Fish, his latest single and a great new tune to get us into this hour on the mainstream. Y'all, Wiscano, I'm Brett Mabey, and as I do quite often, in fact, I'm coming to you from the Seneca Nation's Allegheny Territory. We're going to have a great block of African music kicking us off, but looking ahead further into the show, Samantha Crane and Moldy Peaches singer-songwriter Kimya Dawson. Also one from folk singer Kate Victor. More immediately is Blackfoot singer-songwriter Forest Eagle speaker and his band The North Sound. We'll hear from the Buffalo-based collective Buffalo Bound as well. As I was mentioning, we're heading on over to Africa with one from Amadou and Miriam, and this one from Madamba. Released May 22nd, this new track deepens the musical partnership between Madamba and Thierry Fornell. Turn it up with Anjabara, found on the Tambolo Cora release. A great track for your consideration and approval on the mainstream.

songwriters. The release is Kindred Spirits, a Navajo South African story, and the song Winding Down That Block features Spa Maladlos and Just Know My Love Is Waiting. We also heard Amadou and Miriam's Sanfo, and it was Madamba's Ongabara that got us into that block. Thank you for joining me. We have a lot more time together, but as always, I know you might just be here for a quick second. While I always encourage you to stick around for the entire broadcast, if you do have to step away from listening, get caught back up a myriad of ways, including mainstreamradio.net. Or if you want to discover this and incredible indigenous programming for listeners of all ages, ranging from the Children's Hour with Katie Stone to the Blues Aficionados and Blues After Hours with your host Bob Brown, head on over to nv1.org. 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In the remainder of the first half is one from Mohawk descendant Tom Wilson. Later on, Brother Wallace, Angelique Kidjo, Samantha Crane, and that, my friend, is just the tip of the iceberg. We're going to kick off this set with one from Blackfoot singer-songwriter Forrest Eagle Speaker. He hails from Treaty 7 territory in Calgary, and he's one half of the North Sound, a project that he built with his wife, Nevada Eagle Speaker. Blending alt country, roots rock, confessional storytelling, and a dash of indigenous vibes, turn it up with Shed a Little Light from As the Stars Explode on the Mainstream.

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And as I was mentioning, you can pick up the app that'll get it not only on your smartphone or tablet, but your Apple TV, Fire Stick, or Roku as well. Sometimes you're cleaning the house, can't dedicate the full attention to a TV show or movie. Why not throw some great music on and enjoy this and a whole lot more with you on the Full Moon Radio? Before the hour's up, Rip Magic. Also, Angelique Kidjo, a track that features Nile Rodgers of Sheik and Iza. This first song, though, is from an album that was recorded at Peter Gabriel's legendary Real World Studios. As a matter of fact, Brother Wallace recorded the album Electric Love alongside Dan Taylor of The Heavy. They spent over a decade developing songs together before the album was even announced. Enjoy You're the Man and keep it tuned in. I'll be back before you know it.

Rip Magic with Screw Dark, bringing that block in my time with you to an end on the mainstream. We also heard Angelique Kidjo earlier in the set, and it was Brother Wallace from a debut album that was co-produced alongside Dan Taylor of The Heavy, and, as I was mentioning earlier, was recorded at Peter Gabriel's legendary Real World Studios. Some pretty cool stuff happening on Electric Love, and that was You're the Man getting us into the half. Thank you for joining me today. I look forward to the next chance we have to do just this, and I hope it's sooner than later. As you're probably already well aware, I broadcast 7 days a week, 3 hours a day, and there's an open invitation to join me from wherever you are, and there are a lot of ways to do just that. I particularly enjoy seeing all of the visitors from all across Ateno and Yowenzade, our beautiful Mother Earth. So join me again sooner than later, any way you can. And if you're a singer-songwriter, I invite you to get your tunes in for consideration as well by emailing them to me, to brett@mainstreamradio.net. Some of the best songs in the rotation have come through that very means, and I'm looking at you to get me your songs in next. In this final block is one from Turquoise Steel. That's the family band that's headed by Dinesh singer-songwriter John Harvey. Our second new addition for the hour, though, comes to us courtesy of folk singer Kate Victor. Released April 10th, enjoy The Gardener, and join me again sooner than later. You're listening to The Mainstream.

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1: I'm Charles Enoch. I'm Ayupik from Tintituliak, Alaska. 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
2: I'm Jill Freitas with National Native News. In today's headlines, traditional canoes return to the Metlakatla waters, and Southwest Alaska honors Robert Nick. 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

0: Every now and when, in the yesteryear yawn, ancient embryos eternally swing the fishing pole of memory, capturing today baited by breaths of tomorrow. Twice in a blue blood moon, we dream of doubtless rhythms to collage our moments, shedding self, quantum futures, past, present, always beyond.
1: Psychedelic sayings.
0: Grounded in storytelling tradition, tardy, we measure the space by the changes. We wade with waiting tides, moment to moment. It be in front or behind, a constellation of seen through, stewed glimpses, blinks of a sneeze.
2: The tea kettle's voice.
0: Water at the brim of boiling. The change of a state. Murmurs between space. The year grew older the further we saw it. A silver strand of breath. Eyes as wounds.
3: We tell time by how deep we bury the memory.
4: We tell time by the space between here and there. Sound lingering in the ether. Bouncing off the stars and moon. We swell and grow in the scrolling distance.
0: We tell time by how many excuses you got before you answer, or how we organize the noise.
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0: in a place where there is no space or time.
4: The length of our laughter lounging.
0: Lift every giggling second, minute, or hour. I too sing of timelessness.
4: I wish you a future with no names.
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0: What you do with time is your time. 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
4: How wristwatches continue to sell us the pipe dream of being able to own time.
0: How the drummers keep time,
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0: Our folk, we build the pyramids before 12 o'clock noon and rest in the shade, eating melons, laughing at time.
4: What a fool.
0: What a fool to think we could ever own
4: time.

teaming up with the Chicago-based Mick Jenkins and Vic Mensa. It's Aja Monet's Melting Clocks, the first song of this fun hour on the mainstream. Yo, Escano. I'm Brett Mabee, and as I do 7 days a week, 3 hours a day, I'm coming to you from the Seneca Nation's Allegheny Territory. And before our time together is up, music from the late, great Steve Cropper in the midnight hour. Also, former Led Zeppelin frontman Robert Plant, Stephen Bamondeel in the playlist, as is Billie Eilish in this block. Right now, we're going to kick off this set with Aaron Berge, who records as Megabog, an artist who grew up in a traveling rodeo. Turn it up with the Clown from End of Everything. Enjoy this set of music on the mainstream.

Kim Gordon and Dirty Tech from Play Me on the Mainstream. From Billie Eilish's Hit Me Hard and Soft, it was Lunch in that set, and it was also Mega Boggs the Clown from End of Everything that officially rang in that first set. I'm Brett Mabee, and of course, unless you're a new listener, you know that by now, but at the risk of sounding redundant, I'm going to thank you now and later for joining me for some of the freshest music around. I like to shake things up, and we'll be enjoying music from Jose Gonzalez before the hour's officially through. Also, the Montreal-based Angers de Poitrin and Robert Plant before too long. Right now, we're going to kick off this set with the

0: Chicago-born but Denver-raised blues musician Otis Taylor. He's known for his signature trance blues, which is minimalistic and rhythmic. There's also a droning style where he blends Appalachian and African traditions. He also put out an amazing album called Reclaiming the Banjo. And he's teamed up with Lakota rocker Mato Nanji for the My World Is Gone release. Turn it up with Blue Rain in Africa and join me again in the second half on the mainstream.
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at the halfway point of this hour's listening on the mainstream, a shout out to friends who are dialed in to WNUB Dog River Radio in and around Northfield, Vermont, a part of the Norwich University campus. 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Getting us back into this set is Jose Gonzalez, but not before Robert Plant. Now, unless you're a hardcore Zeppelin fan, you might not know that he actually wasn't Jimmy Page's first choice for the band. He originally wanted Terry Reid, but he turned the gig down due to a tour commitment. So he recommended, in turn, Robert Plant and John Bonham, and the rest, as they say, is history. It's also worth pointing out that a number of years ago, he turned down a reunion show opportunity that could have made him millions. You gotta hand it to the man for sticking to his principles. From his latest project, Saving Grace, it's a great rendition of everybody's song on the mainstream.

Jeune des Portraits, Fabiang, from their Volume 2 on the Mainstream. In that jam set, we also heard Devin Gilfillian and Corey Wong, one from Jose Gonzalez and Robert Plant's Everybody's Song, kicked off the final 30 minutes. If you're feeling up for it, join me any time of day on mainstreamradio.net. 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It's Stephen Bamadil with Sly Fifth Avenue and The Fool That I Leave You With. 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

0: I'm Bob Franklin. Thanks very much for joining me. This is Like It Is. Today, my guest is Adam Graves, one of the producers of Anuja, the only Indian film shortlisted for the 2025 Oscars in the live-action short film category.
1: Talk about the inspiration and the progress of bringing Anuja's story to the big screen.
2: Great. Well, thank you so much, Robert. I appreciate you having me. So Anuja is a live action short film. It's about 22 minutes, and we're really thrilled that it's been shortlisted for the Oscars. So that's been keeping us busy the last couple weeks. The film has its inspiration in part in my wife's family history. I have a background in South Asian studies. But my wife is of Indian origin, and her family was brought to Guyana in the early 19th century as indentured laborers. So questions about labor and labor issues in general have been of concern to us as a family for a long time. So when I was casting around to kind of tossing out ideas about a coming of age story, we thought perhaps it might be interesting to cast the story, a coming of age story, within the context of child labor. My wife read a statistic that 1 in 10 children globally are engaged in child labor. That's 160 million kids. And we thought, geez, not many coming of age films deal with those kids. So that was kind of the origins of the project. I have a background, a lot of connections in Delhi, where we wound up shooting. And we worked with some really great nonprofits there who are doing work to end child labor and also to provide assistance to children who either were living on the streets or engaged in labor one way or another. So the Salaam Balak Trust is one of those organizations, and they helped us along the way kind of get our footing and helped at various stages of production. So the story is not a doom and gloom story about the dark underbelly of child labor, but rather it's a hopeful story. It's a hopeful tale that really tries to do justice to the joy and the playfulness and the creativity and resilience that these kids manage to find in the context of otherwise really difficult realities.
1: Well, just reading one quote about the film, said, it's a film about love between two sisters. Would you elaborate a bit on that and agree with that?
2: Yeah, I completely agree. It's the heart and soul of the film is really the relationship between two sisters. And what I really wanted to explore in the film was the sibling relationship, the love between siblings, and a circumstance in which that love is tested and that relationship is tested. And so this story really I think all great film, all great art, it's rooted in something very particular, very specific. And the deeper you go and the more specific it gets, somehow the more universal the story becomes. And this is really in some ways a universal story about the relationship between these two young, these two girls, really. The protagonist, the main character, Anuja, is a 9-year-old. And her sister is about 15 or 16, and they work in a garment factory. Within the film, they work in a garment factory in Delhi, and it's a story about what happens when a particular gift that the younger sister Anuja has is kind of discovered, and an opportunity that she's presented with, and what that opportunity might mean for her older sister. Their relationship and her older sister's future. So it really is a story about two sisters. It's the heart and soul of it.
1: Your lead actress, talk a bit about her.
2: Yeah, so Sazda Pathan was 8 or 9 years old when we shot the film. We knew early on when we were researching and when we were working with these various nonprofit organizations and getting to know some of the kids who have a background in child labor, we knew early on that we wanted to try to cast from that community, so to speak. There was something about the way that those experiences shape and inform the gesture, speech, even the kind of emotional responses, we felt it would be important to kind of try to tap into that. And we were really, really lucky to be working with the Salaam Balak Trust, because That's it. You know, they run orphanages in Delhi, residential centers for children who were previously living on the street. But they also, you know, and they provide the kids that live there with education for the first time. A lot of time those kids are getting caught up. They provide them with medical resources and all kinds of care. But one of the things that's really cool is that they also recognize the value of the arts and specifically the performing arts for cultivating a child's sense of self-worth and sense of self-esteem. And so they have a robust theater program with all these kids who wanted to be in a film. So we wound up casting this girl, Sajda Pathan. She's incredibly gifted. She, in fact, less than a year before we shot the film, had been living on the streets, coincidentally, with her older sister. She was living in the Paharganj neighborhood, part of Delhi, which is basically old Delhi near the train station. And there's a Hanuman temple there that she was basically panhandling with her sister. And then it came into contact, thankfully, with a social worker from the Salaam Balak Trust, and eventually found a home at one of their centers. So it's really just a coincidence, but an incredible coincidence that her own life story parallels so much the story of Anuja, the character whose script, I should say, was already completed when we cast the film. So we didn't base the film on Sajda's life, but there's a lot in it that rhymes with Sajda's own experiences, which really led to an incredibly authentic performance on her part.
1: One of the things that really inspired me about your film, your team, and your film, is I traveled to Addis Ababa, Ethiopia, some years ago to do some filming on street children, mm-hmm. mostly young women who was fleeing the mountainous regions in their country, living on the streets in Addis Ababa, Ethiopia, and they were telling heart-wrenching stories about, you know, rape, exploitation that were occurring to them as they tried to live on the streets in Ethiopia, Addis Ababa. I was inspired to really give them voice through film, through audio storytelling. And I'm just curious to know the inspiration, empowerment that you and your team felt as a result of producing this wonderful work about Anuja.
2: That's a really powerful story. I think, you know, that resonates with us. We feel that it's an incredible honor and privilege to be able to make a film. Not everyone can do that. It's rare when it happens. There's always a bit of magic and miracle involved in just getting a film off the ground and getting it in the can and completing one. We feel that it's, you know, it's important that if you have that privilege that that you could use it to shed light on an important issue. I'm not trying to suggest that every film, every work of art has to be about some social issue, but it seemed to us just really important to use the lens as a way of inviting people into this world that's not often seen. And it's not a world from which we're disconnected. And this is, I think, a really important point for the film is that, you know, child labor is not some distant problem. It's a global problem in two senses. One, it exists everywhere, not just in Ethiopia and in India, but right here in Los Angeles, where I live, in the state of California, there's child labor, and it's a problem that needs to be addressed. So it's a global problem. But it's global in another way, and that is we are often, and when I say we, I mean people from, you know, who are relatively fortunate financially, from wealth, you know, living in a you know, comfortably in a wealthy country, we are in some sense the beneficiaries of cheap labor globally, right? We want to make, you know, we buy our clothes, we try to get the cheapest possible clothes we can, you know, and companies try to weight our business by pushing the price down and by trying to increase and maximize their profit, obviously, to standard late capitalist practices. It was important to make sure that the audience in watching the film understood that this problem of child labor in the garment industry is interconnected. It's connected to our own consumer practices, and it's also a problem that we can do something about. In the state of California, for example, they're not perfect laws, and they need to be improved. And but there are laws that basically encourage companies to be more transparent about their supply chains. But those kinds of laws, they lack teeth. You know, the government of California isn't going to go to Delhi and examine or investigate the factory working conditions and whether there are any children employed there. However, through self-disclosure, we can put some degree of pressure on those companies. But that pressure is only going to be effective if we as consumers care enough to pay attention, right? So in this particular case, the case of child labor, awareness is a really can make a difference, right? Awareness is the starting point for bringing child labor to an end and solving that problem once and for all. We've actually been moving backwards. Unfortunately, there's been an uptick in child labor since the pandemic, and we're hoping the film can be used as a kind of a tool to raise awareness, to raise consciousness, and also hopefully raise some resources possibly for some of the nonprofits that helped us. But I do want to come back to this. The idea of using your art as a vehicle for addressing a social issue is I think a really important one. It felt important for this project. It's not what every film needs to be about, right? But yeah, we felt really honored to be able to tell a story that we think

0: giving voice to this particular topic that can almost be invisible to most folk, child labor laws and what have you, giving voice to this particular topic. Would you agree with that?
1: Yeah, no, that's exactly it. I mean, a lot of, you know, the thing is, no child who's engaged in labor, who's working to help, you know, feed their families or themselves is in a position to tell their own story, right? We can provide the resources to try to do justice to their experiences. And that's where we began. So Chitra and I began by researching case studies that were given to us by provided by organizations that basically engage in rescuing children from factory environments. And so we studied case studies to kind of get a sense of what's typical, what's not typical, and also kind of the narrative possibilities within the context of those experiences. And then, of course, we did site visits where we met with kids and then ultimately cast one of them. Actually, we cast multiple because the other kids in the factory are also from the Salaam Balak Trust. But I will say, going back to this business about a message, one thing I would kind of hesitate or I would caution against a little bit is this idea that there's like a straightforward message. The film, it was important to me that the film isn't condescending and it isn't overly simplistic. The problem of child labor is complicated. There's no silver bullet solution to the problem. And the challenge that a lot of these kids face, so the decision that a lot of these kids face, which is oftentimes a decision between, you know, going, you know, if they're lucky, they have the choice to go to school. But sometimes their families are not materially well enough off for them to do so. So they keep their kids home or they send the kids to work so as to support the material needs of the family. Now, if you're a child put in that position where you basically, you know, you can see that, you know, you've the choice, let's say, between going to school and you know, which might be interpreted as abandoning your family's immediate material needs and going to work in order to support the family immediately, that decision is it's a real one that a lot of kids face, a lot of families face. And it's really easy for someone from my position and my wife's position to kind of step in and say, oh, well, obviously go to school. That's what we would hope for these children. But the decision itself is ambiguous. It's a hard one. It's a lot harder than it might seem from an outside perspective. And so I wanted to kind of bring the audience to that moment of existential choice. And to kind of lay that indecision on the doorsteps of the audience itself. And so, you know, one of the things that, you know, film is a great tool for kind of, you know, creating empathy and the conditions for empathizing with another. But it's also a really interesting way of exploring questions about human agency. And one of the things that I try to do in the screenplay is kind of up the stakes and create the conditions in which there is no easy decision, right? There's no easy way out. So, you know, for me, most great films don't provide simple solutions, simple answers to the questions that they pose. And of course, as a filmmaker, I aspire to make great films. And so I don't want to say too much, spoiler alert, but let me just say that although there's a message, it's certainly, there's a lot of gray room, you know? There's a lot of gray room, both in the issue when it comes to the issue of child labor, and also when it comes to just the ambition of me as a filmmaker. I want to make sure that we create enough ambiguity, enough tension, so that the audience has that kind of experience.
0: One of the things that you've mentioned, and I should let our audience know that I'm speaking with Adam J. Graves. He is one of the producers of the Best Live Action Short Awardee nomination for the 97th Academy Awards. He is my guest today. His film is Anuja, and I'm happy to have a moment to be talking with him. And Adam, you mentioned collaborators. You've mentioned a couple of collaborators that you've worked with and you are working with. And I'm wondering, is it Shine Global Nonprofit? Can you speak to that particular organization and its

0: would roll with you.
1: Absolutely. Yeah, no, Shine Global is a fantastic nonprofit production company, a media company based in the US. They really focus on stories about children's re resilience, children who face adversity and try to overcome it in some way. So they were kind of a natural fit for our film, and we encountered them after we'd already shot the film, but we were still in the process of editing. A really good friend of mine, Aaron Kopp, who's an incredibly gifted filmmaker, he and his wife directed a documentary called Liana, which takes place in the country formerly known as Swaziland, in just north of South Africa. If you haven't seen it, check out Liana. It's a fantastic film. And they worked with Shine Global on that project. And so Aaron put me in touch with them just because thematically the film seemed to kind of be a good fit with their own mission and their own what they're aiming to do with film. And so we reached out to them, and the one sticking point is that they had never worked on a live action film, a fiction film, before. So Anuja is the first fiction film that Shine Global has done, and they've done, I can't, you know, I can't count off the top of my head, but you know, probably a couple dozen films over the years. Some of have, you know, Emmy Award-winning films, Academy Award-winning and nominated films. So they've had a lot of like high-profile projects, and they've done a lot of good work taking those films into communities and putting them before decision makers. Whether they take them to Washington and do screenings for congressional members and things like that. Trying to push the needle and trying to kind of make a difference with the works that they've produced. So Shine Global boarded the project in part to help us kind of organize and execute a social impact campaign around the film. And yeah, we couldn't be more pleased to be partnered with them.
0: Well, I would also like to let our audience know that Anuja has won Best Live Action Short at Holly Shorts Film Festival. Congratulations on that recognition, Adam. And I'd like to get your thoughts, feelings, team's feeling on the selection for the Academy Awards shortlist for Best Live Action Short for the 97 Academy Awards. How does that make you feel? I mean, I'm excited. I'm not even a part of it, but tell me.
1: Yeah, incredibly proud and really proud and blessed and quite frankly, very, very happy and pleased that these performances that Sazda Pathan and Ananya Shanbhag put into this film, the two lead characters, the two young girls, women, I should say, in Ananya's case, who play the two sisters, are so incredibly gifted, and they did such a fantastic job. I'm just happy that it's finally kind of being seen. Now we finished the film kind of at the beginning of the summer, and then we won that award at Holly Shorts, which was the one that qualified us for the Oscars. And I thought I was on cloud nine. I was like, wow, this is as good as it gets. You know, they can't. You know, I was just so excited for that. And Holly Shorts is an incredible film festival. People are based in L.A. Or London now. They've just started this year a London edition of the festival, but it takes place every year here in Hollywood at the historic Chinese Theater, and it's a great festival. Wonderful slate of films. To win there meant a lot to us. Then, you know, and then it meant that we also qualified for the Oscars. But then to be shortlisted, I have to say, like, it's to me, I'm just beside myself. We're all kind of, actually, my whole team, we're all kind of pinching ourselves. Like, is this real? You know? But the cool thing is the girls in India, Sazda living in Delhi at the Slum Bog Trust Center, and Ananya, who's going to Christ College in South India, they're both, you know, they're both following this as well, of course. And there was a lot of press around the shortlist in India. So yeah, so I was texting with someone at the Slum Bog Trust Center. I'm like, you got to tell Sazda she's now like a minor celebrity in India, you know, because her face was actually on the cover. Both the girls' faces were on the cover of the New Delhi Times the day after the shortlist announcement, which was pretty really sweet. So yeah, it's an incredible moment. It's a lovely thing to see these talented young women who have put so much effort and work into making this, helping us make this film and tell this story. It's really great to see that finally paying off and for them to get that recognition.
0: As we get close to the end of our session here, and thank you for your time, just want to maybe circle back and just have you just reiterate, and I like to call it the power of love, the power of these two sisters. Speak a little bit more about the power of their love.
1: You know, there's something kind of magical about childhood that, you know, this sounds kind of cliche, right? But it's really hard to capture that on screen, to kind of capture that feeling that we all kind of long to kind of somehow recapture. And the relationship between siblings growing up together, that bond is so incredibly tight. I'll just say that my own children are now, my older son just went off to college, and and so I have two sons, and just seeing their, you know, the way that they've changed in the absence, you know, after being so tight, so close, spending pretty much every minute of every day together, you know, aside going to the same schools and everything, that closeness is a unique kind of closeness. You know, it's different than, it, you know, it's obviously different than a husband wife or partners or whatever the case, or husband whatever. You know, it's different than a partnership in that sense, but it's different than a parent child relationship. But trying to capture, and what makes it different is that both you know, siblings come from the same moment. They go through that same kind of stage of you know, childhood at the same time together, and so they have that kind of that camaraderie, that unbreakable bond. So exploring that is kind of, you know, was a lot of fun in this story. And it's really nice because Sazda, the girl who plays Anuja, the younger sister, happens to have an older sister who she was living on the streets with. And Ananya happens to have a younger brother. So when they met for the first time, a couple days before we started shooting, about 3 days before we started shooting, they immediately bonded, and we played games, and we did exercise. We didn't do any rehearsals, but we just kind of had fun together as a group. And I let them especially kind of, you know, discover each other and kind of get to know and strengthen that relationship, because I knew it would really come across on screen. And by the time the camera was rolling, boy, these two, they were practically like sisters. So, and you can see it, you can feel it. That I think is the magic of the film.
0: Was there one thing prior to your acceptance of the title of filmmaker, was there one thing that prepared you for becoming and being a filmmaker?
1: Oh, wow. That's a really tough question. One thing. For me, I'm, you know, my day job is a professor of philosophy. And so I think a lot about certain issues, conditions of freedom and agency in particular. And I think that has played a large role in the way that I like to shape stories. I think it shaped this story in a very particular way. I wanted to make sure that these two children, although they are the victims of child labor, that they are not themselves victims, that they are not passive victims, but rather that they themselves are agents with their own powers, their own gifts. And they kind of turn the tables on the other characters in the film, you see. They become the true agents, the ones who are kind of masterminding everything. And so that kind of emphasis on agency is something that comes out of my own philosophical work. I don't think I did a good job of explaining that, but I would say that's the one thing for me that informs my filmmaking and my style of storytelling.
0: Well stated. My guest today has been Adam J. Graves, one of the producers of Anuja, and it has been selected for the Academy Awards shortlist for Best Live Action Short for the 97th Academy Awards. Congratulations, Adam, to you and your team, and thank you for taking time today on Like It Is.
1: Thank you so much for having me. Really appreciate it, Robert.
0: Today's guest was Adam Graves, producer of Anuja, the only Indian film shortlisted for this year's Oscars in the live-action short film category. I'm Bob Franklin. I'll be back next week with 30 more minutes of good conversation on another edition of Like It Is.

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6: I should have learned to drive. You're a cranky horse. Whoa, horsey. Whoa. All right. Just a little further. I promise I'll get you a nice big watermelon once we get off this reservation. Oh, no. Horsey, come back! Darn it. Stupid horsey. Who the heck named it that anyway? Horsey. No wonder he's cranky. An utter lack of imagination. Now what? It must be 5 or 6 miles to the nearest telephone. Or back to Uncle Jimmy's. Better get started. This is a cruddy way to spend my 15th birthday. Why did my parents think I wanted to come out here anyway? Oh, my butt. Aha! You're back! Come here, horsey! Come here! Whoa! Are you trying to kill me? Oh, stop playing with my mind! Come back here, horsey! What time is it? Boy, am I thirsty and hungry and tired. Come on, Mary, you're Navajo. You don't need to be rescued. Think. Go back to your roots. There's got to be some help from your DNA. Oh, where can I get some water? Think. Ugh, I lived in Albuquerque too long. I'm doomed! Thirsty. What?
7: Hey!
6: Who said that?
7: Me.
6: Oh my goodness, look! There's a peach seed in the middle of the desert. How strange. I wonder how it got here.
7: Pick me up.
6: What? Who said that?
7: I said, pick me up.
6: The peach seed?
7: Yes.
6: Okay.
7: Thanks. It's been a long time since somebody's held me.
6: You're welcome. You have a beautiful smile for a peach seed.
7: Really? Thanks.
6: Where did you come from?
7: This is where I was born.
6: What?
7: 150 years ago.
6: 150 years? Peach trees?
7: Oh, hundreds of them.
6: Hundreds? In the middle of this desert? Are you sure you know where you are, little peach seed?
7: Oh, yes. Denetra.
6: That's right. Home of the Navajo people. Wait a minute. I must be getting sunstroke. I'm going nuts.
7: You mean peaches.
6: Right. I mean peaches. What? Peaches? I better get back. I better go. I feel so stupid for trying to run away back to the city. Boy, I thought I felt uncomfortable at Uncle Jimmy's before. Now what are they gonna say once they know I can't even run away right? But then again, maybe they got a big fluffy birthday cake just calling out my name.
7: Mary! Don't leave me down here.
6: Why are you still talking to me? I must be dreaming.
7: Please hold me. It's been so long.
6: Horsey! Horsey, come back! Where are you?
7: I can't believe you thought you could ride a horse all the way back to Albuquerque.
6: I don't need a peach seed to tell me the obvious. It's not my fault. They all laughed at me, called me City Girl.
7: Why?
6: Because I didn't know the difference between mutton stew and sheep stew.
7: But aren't they the same thing?
6: Oh, be quiet.
7: Your family will come for you. Just wait. I'm good at waiting.
6: I suppose you're right.
7: Yes, I am.
6: Cheeky Peach.
7: Thanks, Mary.
6: How do you know my name? So what's your name?
7: Peach Seed.
6: Oh, of course.
7: At times, my parents could be quite utilitarian.
6: I see.
7: I sure miss them, though. And my whole family. Uncles and aunts, brothers and sisters.
6: You have brothers and sisters?
7: Oh, yes. And cousins. And a mom.
6: That's impossible. Peach trees don't even grow in the desert in the first place. Are you trying to trick me?
7: Before I answer that, will you hold me?
6: Huh?
7: Pick me up, please.
6: Yeah, sure.
7: Thanks.
6: You must be a cling peach.
7: How'd you guess? Now, close your eyes and listen.
6: Close my eyes? Listen to what?
7: Me, silly.
6: This wouldn't happen to be a cure for sunstroke, right?
7: Are you going to cooperate or what?
6: I don't... What's happening? Oh, heck. Horsey!
7: Écoutez-moi. Open your eyes!
6: Watch out!
8: Écoutez-moi! Oh! Sacrement de cochon bleu! L'Orsi, retournez-vous, retournez-vous!
6: Where the heck did you come from? And why are you dressed like a caveman?
7: He can't see us.
6: What happened to the desert? Where are we?
7: Not too far.
8: Mon Dieu. Quelle espèce de...
6: Someone's coming.
9: The heat's too.
8: Qu'est-ce que c'est? Qui êtes-vous? Hein?
9: Is that you?
8: Oui.
9: Did you fall off your horse again?
8: Oui.
6: We must be in Cherokee country. Nice turban.
9: Got anything interesting to trade today?
8: Oh, oui, peut-être.
9: Oh, no thanks, really. I think we got our bead quota for the summer.
8: Sissy?
9: Got plenty of pans, actually. Spanish were just by here last month. Odd fellows. Talk with a lisp.
8: Voila.
9: What are those?
8: De Chine. Ceci sont les pêches.
9: Les what?
8: Pêches. Les pêches.
9: Oh, I get it. Fruit.
8: Oui.
9: Do I dare to eat a peach?
8: Oh,
9: so good.
8: Oui, bien sûr.
9: I'll take the whole bushel.
8: And do
9: you have any seeds?
8: Oh, oui.
9: Oh, great.
8: Oh, bien sûr.
9: In exchange, I have some beaver pelts and some fox skins. Incidentally, some of my Iroquois friends wanted me to talk to you and your people about putting together some articles of Confederacy. Sometimes it's a little tough not knowing exactly who's leading y'all. Not everyone we meet from your clan is well-adjusted.
8: Qu'est-ce que vous dites? Quelle espèce de garbage?
9: You know what? Just forget it. Maybe just think about it for the next 100 years or so.
8: Oh.
10: Bien entendu, c'est bon.
9: And, I don't mean for you to take this the wrong way, mm-hmm. but might I recommend for this exchange some jewelweed soap? Huh? It really does work miracles.
10: Excusez-moi.
6: Wow. What the heck was that?
7: Just a little time traveling.
6: Amazing.
7: All that happened 350 years ago. Kinda neat, huh?
6: Fur trappers meet native people and introduce the peach.
7: I was adopted. Peach trees sprung up everywhere. My family seeds were traded all over the continent by your ancestors.
6: Nice. And that's how you eventually ended up in Deneta.
7: Yep.
6: But what happened to your family? Where did all the peaches go?
7: Look, down in that canyon.
6: Whoa. Where are we now?
7: Some of my cousins lived here. Canyon de Shea. Seja.
6: Your cousins? My ancestors lived here once a long, long time ago. My Uncle Jimmy told me that. Uncle Jimmy also asked my parents if we could come celebrate my birthday out here on the reservation, since we hardly get to see him and my auntie anymore.
7: Why not?
6: Because I guess my parents get so busy.
7: And because you like to stay home and play video games?
6: At least there I don't feel like an alien from another planet.
7: Or like a peach seed in the desert.
6: Yeah.
7: Do you want to walk down the canyon and see it all up close?
6: Cool.
7: Careful. That's a long drop.
6: Oh, I noticed.
7: Someone's coming.
6: Can they see us?
7: No, but...
6: But what?
7: Maybe we can catch a ride.
6: How?
7: Catch his tail and jump on when it gets close enough.
6: Are you crazy?
7: Or we can walk the whole way down the canyon. Now or never. Come on. Grab its tail. Yippee! We did it!
6: We?
7: Woohoo!
6: Whoa. Where are we going?
7: Second tree on the left.
6: How do we get off?
7: How do you think?
6: Excuse me, Mr. Horse. Would you mind stopping?
7: I don't think he can hear you. Oh, here we are. Jump!
6: Jump?
7: Now!
6: Now! Why didn't anybody ever tell me peaches were dangerous?
7: Listen. They're ripening.
6: Huh? Who?
7: The peaches, silly.
6: Oh.
11: My belly's so fat.
12: My skin is so fuzzy and red.
13: Oh, yeah? I'm juicy.
11: I'm gonna burst. Somebody better pick me quick.
12: Yeah, no, relax, peachy so. Another day on the branch isn't gonna hurt you.
11: Don't patronize me, Peach Tree. Can't help it if I'm so delicious.
13: When I grow up, I'm gonna be big and fat just like you, Shana.
11: Yeah, Yaja Peach, just like your big brother. Big right belly.
12: So when did you say you were due?
11: Huh?
6: I'm so hungry. I just gotta...
7: No!
6: I haven't had anything to eat since this morning, and I think I'm entitled to it. It's my birthday. Oh, hear that? It's my tummy.
7: You can't eat them!
6: Why not? Look at them. They're so fat and fuzzy, they're just asking to be eaten.
11: Somebody eat me!
7: They're more than 150 years old.
6: And so well preserved.
7: Look! People are coming to pick the peaches.
6: There goes my lunch.
11: Oh, thank goodness. They come to pick me.
12: I just wanted to say it's been real. Growing with you all summer has been interesting.
6: Little do they know that years later, one of their great-great-great Navajo granddaughters would give anything just for a bite of one of those peaches.
7: Oh, look. See that little girl that just picked up that big orange peach on the top branch?
6: Where?
7: See? Her father was lifting her up above his head so she can reach.
6: Oh, yeah. She's adorable.
7: That's my mom.
6: Huh? Oh, that beautiful orange peach.
7: Oh, Mom. There she goes, inside that little girl's bag. And that little girl is your great-great-great-grandmother.
6: She is?
7: She's short. She took my mother's seed and planted her along with some of my cousins and made an orchard near your uncle's home.
6: That's how you got here. How come I never knew any of this ever happened? My uncle said they used to have rows of corn, watermelons, pumpkins, but never said anything about this. Are you sure?
7: I'm not making this up. Us peaches were so valuable, one bushel was worth 5 sheep. I was born here.
6: So was I. But how come nobody ever told me?
7: But it's true. I would never lie about my family. I think about them every day. If only I could have become a tree, too, I'd make them proud.
6: I need to get home. I need to get back to Uncle Jimmy's.
7: You're leaving me here?
6: Can you imagine what my parents would say if I told them I fell off a horse and then learned an important lesson about the history of desert peaches from a peach seed? I'm sorry.
7: Come back. I'm not finished yet. Come back. There's a reason you never heard about me. Please, oh, please don't go. Not yet.
6: I've got to go home. Everybody's probably worried about me. They don't know where I am.
7: I can't wait 150 more years until someone finds me again. This is not just about some dried up old peach seed. It's about you, too.
6: Me?
7: Mary, how do you think I know your name? Come here. Take me in your hand.
6: All right. What? What happened that made no one want to talk about this dead orchard?
7: My tree burned down.
6: What?
7: All the rest of the trees and peaches, too.
6: Your cousins? And your mom?
7: Don't let go of me.
6: I won't, little seed.
7: That summer, we heard rumors here and there from your family.
6: Rumors?
7: People were being driven out of their homes. They were scared.
14: We're a good family. Never hurt anyone.
15: It's not going to happen to us.
16: But it can. Even farmers and sheep herders have lost everything. They're not the ones causing trouble with the Utes, the Mexicans, and especially the Americans.
14: It doesn't make sense.
16: It's true. We've been lucky so far.
15: Don't talk like that.
14: Where do they go, these farmers and sheep herders?
16: The American army is taking them to Wellesley.
14: Fort Sumner.
15: The Fearing Plains.
14: But how? That's 500 miles away.
15: This is a good home. You were born here.
16: I know.
14: So was I.
15: I'm not leaving our animals or our garden.
14: Our peach trees?
16: Grandmother Shimasani.
15: We've been all right this long, keeping to ourselves and being a peaceful family.
14: We won't be pushed out of our homes by fear.
16: I hope you're right.
14: I am.
6: I had always heard stories, other people's stories about the long walk to Fort Sumner. Never from my family.
7: It was something everyone wished they could forget.
6: It's cold. Where are we now?
7: The same place, but winter's coming. Almost all the peaches have fallen from the trees. I was still on the branch, nestling in my mother's bark, waiting to be collected and planted so I could grow in the spring.
6: Nobody came for you?
7: You're the first person I've seen since then.
6: I am?
7: Well, there were others, but they weren't interested in planting.
6: Oh my God! Run!
7: They can't see you!
6: I don't care! I'm not taking any chances! We'll be safe in here between these trees. What are they doing? They're destroying the cornfields. Where's my family?
7: Your family took a few of my brothers and sisters with them before leaving. That's when I fell to the ground. At first, I landed between my mother's roots. I wanted to stay there with her, but I kept rolling and rolling away, further and further from my mom.
14: Shiash, you dropped one. Don't waste anything.
16: Grandmother, we don't have time. Hurry, let's go.
14: But we have a long way ahead of us. Who knows when we'll come back?
16: Grandmother Shimasane, hurry.
14: I'm sorry, Peaches.
16: Shinale!
7: I didn't want them to go.
6: They didn't have horses. They were on foot?
7: Yes.
6: Oh, no. The peaches!
7: Don't let go of them.
6: Hurry! We better get out of here. Are you okay? Little peach seed? Peach seed. Peach seed.
7: Yes.
6: I'm sorry. I'm so sorry. In school, they said that 8,000 people walked to Fort Sumner. The army marched them across a thick blanket of snow.
17: Catch up! Catch up! Come on!
7: General Kit Carson ordered the army to destroy everything so that nobody could live off the land anymore. And that way, people were forced to join this march.
6: Or starve.
7: After everyone was gone, the snow fell on the black ashes of my family, covered them all over, snowflake after snowflake. Soon I couldn't see anything anymore. It was like we were never born. I waited and waited for someone to come back. Year after year, the wind blew the ashes away and the rain soaked what was left of them into the red sand. Desert dunes crossed every summer and the coyotes and rabbits returned. But no one ever came back for me.
6: My family must have returned. That's why Uncle Jimmy's home is nearby.
7: When your family was released from Fort Sumner, they didn't want to live here, next to me anymore. The memories hurt too much.
6: And nobody ever planted you. Oh, Peach Seed? Hello? Oh, Peach Seed, talk to me. Don't dry up. Where's your smile? Don't you want to go on another adventure? What am I doing? How long have I been out here? Maybe hours, talking to myself, imagining things? Horsey! He brought Uncle Jimmy with him!
8: Mary! What the heck you doing out here?
6: I fell off the horse.
8: That's obvious. We've been waiting for you to come back and blow out the candles on your cake.
6: My cake?
8: I've been looking for you since this morning. I hope you like peaches.
6: Did you say peaches?
8: Of course I did. Your auntie made a whole old family peach stew recipe just for you.
6: She did?
8: I know you could have had a party with all your friends back in Albuquerque. Your parents told me that you didn't want to come here in the first place.
6: Oh, no.
8: But I'm glad you did. Bet you didn't know we missed you so much.
6: Then why did you all laugh at me before?
8: Laugh at you? Hey, you're one of the family. Comes with the territory.
6: Oh. You know, I am glad I'm celebrating my birthday with you and Auntie. I missed you, too.
8: Well, come on. Let's get back before they eat up all the sheep stew.
6: Uncle Jimmy?
8: Huh?
6: How would you like it if I planted a peach tree in your front yard?
8: Sure. I know your auntie would like it. What's that in your hand?
6: A peach seed.
8: That's funny. It looks like it's smiling.
6: It is.
8: We're glad you're home.
6: Me too.

0: The Peach Seed was written and directed by Rihanna Yazzie, featuring Thirza Defoe, Jane Aker, Robert Vestal, Jade Gunner DeNegro, Lisa Fretwell, Jesse Fretwell, and Simon Jones. The Navajo dialogue was performed by Jim Bilagoti and members of the Bennett family. The Native Flutes were performed by Lisa, Jerry, and Jesse Fretwell, assistant directors Helen Engelhart and Thirza Defoe. Mentor director Charles Potter, NRT producer John Gregg, Navajo language consultants Jade Gunna DeNegro, James Bilagoti, Sarah Apache, and Gary Yazzie.
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From the Say Magazine studios in Bradenton, Florida, welcome to Indigenous in Music. I'm your host, Larry Kay, from the Ho-Chunk Nation. Coming up in 30 minutes, we're traveling to the Cree Nation of Mississippi, Quebec. And joining us, we're honored to welcome Aidan Gray, the artist behind Cinematic. His debut album, Metamorphosis, is out, written, composed, and produced entirely on his own. Aidan will be stopping by to tell us all about it. So until then, let's get ready and start spinning you 2 hours of the best of tunes from our Indigenous musicians. You ready? Our journey starts now. Let's take off from Quebec. Music now from our guest, Cinematic. This is Moth.

That was music from our guest. Cinematic in our spotlight in 25 minutes. All right, let's head up to Minnesota. This is First Floor Highway, Under the Sun.

That was music from Danita Large. All right, let's go way back. This is Exit, Color Natural Gone. I'm Larry K. We are indigenous in music.

Curtis Clear Sky and the Constellations. All right, here's Mano Negra. I'm Larry Kay. We are Indigenous in Music.

Yeah. Kinda Sea. Eternal. Off their End of Summer album. Hey, right now, if you want to get a hold of me, feel free to email me at larry@indigenousandmusic.com, and I'll email you back. And I'm inviting you over to our new Indigenous and Music Directory.com. Come on over and check us out. See who's in. Iskwe, I Get High. We are Indigenous in Music.

Isque, I Get High. I'm Larry Kay. We're going to take a short break, and when we come back, our guest, Cinematic, will be in the spotlight. Don't go nowhere. The Indigenous music industry finally has a home of its own. The new Indigenous in Music Directory is now live, connecting artists, bands, labels, media, festivals, and fans from across Turtle Island. 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

0: From the Say Magazine studios in Bradenton, Florida, welcome to our Indigenous in Music Spotlight Interview. I'm Larry Kay. Today, we welcome Aiden Gray, a.k.a. Cinematic, from Mistassini, Quebec. And today, he's talking about his powerful debut album, Metamorphosis, a fully independent, self-produced project blending rock, metal, and cinematic sound. This is music about transformation, struggle, and rising stronger. It's his first visit into our spotlight. Ladies and gentlemen, let's welcome Mr. Aiden Gray. How you doing, Aiden?
1: Good. How are you?
0: I'm good. I'm down here in sunny Florida. How's it way up there?
1: It's sunny here too, but we still have like 10 feet of snow.
0: Oh, man. Where are you calling in from tonight?
1: Mistassini, Quebec.
0: Oh, you're at home. Right on.
1: Right at home.
0: Staying close. Well, I've been jamming to your music all day. Good tunes. I'm very impressed.
1: Oh, thank you so much.
0: Yes, I like it. I like it. So why don't we start with an introduction, and then we'll talk about the new album, and I'll let you go ahead and hit the stage.
1: Hi, I'm Aiden Gray from Cinematic, and I'm here to talk about my new album, Metamorphosis.
0: Mm-hmm.
1: Out now.
0: Now, you getting any airplay up there in your area?
1: Yeah, actually, I just got in contact with one of our local radio people who wanted to do an interview as well, but I haven't gotten the time yet, but I'm going to try to see what I can do right after this.
0: Sure. Well, let's talk about your debut album. It's centered on transformation. Now, what was happening in your life that inspired this journey of change?
1: Without, like, talking deep about it, like, it's basically about overcoming, you know, like, those dark obstacles in your life, like childhood trauma, for an example, or some mental health issues. I even touch on stuff like that. What I think about in Metamorphosis is that you don't have to keep crawling on the ground, like, always wanting or always having to suffer. You can rise above and, like,
0: oh yeah,
1: kind of like build your own cocoon in order to fly.
0: Mm-hmm. There you go.
1: So, and some of these songs are like 10 years old too, so in a way they are also sort of rebirthing themselves, because I've had worked on these songs like a long time ago, since maybe I was a teenager at some point.
0: Okay.
1: I wanted to kind of dig them up from the ground and see what they would be like. And then there are some where I felt like, okay, maybe this is not for this album, but like, I wanted this album to feel empowering, and like, it's okay to feel sad, but it's not okay if you, you know, like, live there too long.
0: Sure. Well, it's medicine, and you're using it very well.
1: Yeah. And for music, it is my outlet. It is my, like, place where I pour all my, like, emotions into, and my, like, my, I don't know.
0: Your passion.
1: Feelings of, yeah, my passion, my feelings, what I'm going through, how I feel about certain things.
0: Sure.
1: I even get inspired by other people's stories, or even if I hear a sentence in a movie or something that's like, that just hits me, and then like, ah, this feels inspiring.
0: Nice. You wrote, composed, and produced this entire album yourself. Now, what did that process teach you about your own sound and identity as an artist?
1: I'm kind of used to all these kind of elements, because when I grew up learning on how to make music, I got inspired with like classical stuff first.
0: Okay.
1: And I enjoyed like Beethoven and Mozart and stuff like that. And
0: interesting.
1: I was about a teenager to when I was a teenager, I wanted to combine my like rock and metal influences into combining the two sounds to create something else, as well as like electronics too. I love electronic music as well.
0: Now your music blends rock, metal, and electronic. even the classical elements into something that's cinematic. Now, how did you approach building that kind of layered sound? It's so unique. You know, I don't know who taught you, but or who inspired you? What rock and roll musician? But man, you got it going down.
1: Thanks. I get inspired by a lot of like other musicians too, of like of how they do their sounds, and I just love the orchestra when it comes with the rock sound. It's just like it builds this other like layer, as if it's like another universe in the same like breath. And so I like that idea when creating music. And when I write my songs, it could take 5 hours,
0: mm-hmm.
1: or it could take 10 years. I always start with the music first, of like, I always want to hear the sounds and I want to know how it's going to feel and sure. where it's going to go and where it's going to dive into or where it's going to
0: mm-hmm.
1: you know, come apart. And yeah, when I feel like, okay, I feel like this music is done, and now the hard part is writing lyrics.
0: There you go. All right.
1: Because I can't write lyrics just to write them. And sure. I have to mean what I say, because this is my creation and it's my art. It's almost like when you paint a picture, you want to have your own image on it. And exactly how you want it.
0: Mm-hmm. Aiden, do you have any advice for new and upcoming musicians that are getting into the scene?
1: Don't give up. Even if you suck, keep going. Mm-hmm. Keep trying. And if people make fun of you, then you're doing something right.
0: There you go. Bam. Follow the passion.
1: Exactly.
0: You're tuned in to Indigenous in Music with Larry Kay and Aiden Gray, creator of the rock machine Cinematic. He's also featured in our current issue of the same magazine. 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Aiden, thank you for showing up tonight in our Indigenous in Music Spotlight and giving us an update on your brand new album, Good Tunes.
1: Thank you. Thank you for having me. It's interesting and fun.
0: Nice, nice. Well, we're going to play you a track off your new album. Here is Skeletons.

0: That was music from Cinematic, and that was Skeletons. In case you're just tuning in, the creator, Aidan Gray, was just here and stopped by in our spotlight.
1: Welcome to Indigenous

0: was music from DJ Bitman from Chile. We're going to take a short break. We will be right back.
1: Indigenous in Music is on the go. Take us along on your next vacation and let us take you on a musical journey, all while you relax on the beach. Find us on your smart speaker. Just say it out loud, Indigenous in Music with Larry Kay, and let the party begin.
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0: All right, let's head up to Ontario, to the Grand River Territory. Here's something new from Logan Stats, Rainwater and Whiskey.

0: Yeah, Monty Horry Cocktail. I'm Larry Kay. Hope you're enjoying today's show. We've been hanging around 20 years now. 20 years on the radio. 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
0: It's time to head up to Alberta. Music now from Shawnee Kish. She'll be in our spotlight next week. Here's Ride at Dawn.

Oh, yeah. Melody MacArthur, Cincinnati Cigarettes. Hey, right now, if you want to get a hold of me anytime, feel free to email me at larry@indigenousandmusic.com and I'll email you back. Let's hook it up. And I'm over on LinkedIn. Larry Knutson, the Ho-Chunk. Find me. All right, here's Liv Wade, Darkest Hour. I'm Larry K.

That's music from Liv Wade. Brand new, Darkest Hour. All right, postcards from Missoula. Here's Western Medicine Show.

That's music from Putty Waters, Fading You. Hey, I'd like to invite you over to our homepage, Indigenous and Music at Art Circle. That's our nonprofit. And take a look around. We got the Two Buffalo Virtual Gallery, the Say Magazine Library, we have Latino Shops, and our brand new music directory. Yeah. All right, here's Opium. This is Paint Yourself. I'm Larry K. We are Indigenous in Music.

That's music from Waptronica, As the Snow Falls. I'm Larry Kay. All right, let's head over to Denver. Here's Chantel Ducart, Molly Mine. All right, let's go get up.

Chantal Ducart. We're going to take a short break, and we will be right back. The Indigenous music industry finally has a home of its own. The new Indigenous in Music Directory is now live, connecting artists, bands, labels, media, festivals, and fans from across Turtle Island. 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

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It all starts at indigenousinmusic.com. It's time for the home stretch. It's a long one down to Uruguay. Here's Campo. This is Cumbio.

Andrew Klingon of Jam. That's off their brand new album, Conceived a Lot of Woman. I'm Larry Kay. I'm a tribal member of the Ho-Chunk Nation from Black River Falls, Wisconsin, and I get to hang out with you every week right here at the Say Magazine Studios in Bradenton, Florida. Man, we've been doing this for 20 years. Can you believe that? Here's Rematrination, Ceremony Beyond the Fence.

Oh yeah, that's brand new. Rematrination. We're going to take a short break, and we will be right back. 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It's time to close the show with music from our guest, Cinematic. Here's Metamorphosis.

There you go. Another 2 hours of Indigenous and Music with me, Larry K. from the Ho-Chunk Nation, bringing it to you every week, right here on this fine station. And I'd like to thank my guest, Aiden Gray, for stopping by and bringing us new music, Metamorphosis. His new album is out from his band, Cinematic. Good, good, good music. Rock and roll is here to stay. Next week, Shawnee Kish will be in the spotlight. Thank you for tuning in to Indigenous and Music and supporting us and our musicians. Indigenous and Music has been produced by me, Larry Kay. Our engineer is Paul Salvatore. Our music is composed by Lenny Long. Today's show has been recorded at the Say Magazine Studios in Bradenton, Florida. Indigenous and Music is distributed by Native Voice One, PRX, and Pacifica Audio Port. And don't forget to come visit us at Indigenous and Music to hear all of our past shows. Have yourself a good evening and a good night. Until next time, from all of us here at Indigenous and Music, adios.

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3: Tribes along the Columbia River say decades of dredging damages habitat for dwindling salmon runs and other cultural resources. Their concerns come as the Army Corps of Engineers is finalizing plans to make room for bigger shipping barges in the Pacific Northwest's largest river. We'll find out more on the next Native America Calling.
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8: Julian Taylor's Jukebox is plugged in, turned on, and rare to go.

Hey, hey, 2-2. This is Julian Taylor, and you are listening to The Jukebox. Thanks for tuning into the show. That is music by Jensen McRae. It's called Taboo. And I've been following her ever since her debut release, Ego Death. It blew my mind, and she continues to put out such incredible music. She's from Santa Monica, California, and is of Black and Jewish descent, known for an amazing combination of folk, pop, R&B, even hip-hop beats are in her stuff. She is an artist to watch for sure. We got music coming up from Native Pool Boy, a song called Streetlights Bring Me Home. This is a group from Fort William First Nation in Ontario, led by Sean Marceau, who's also the founding member and content creator, influencer, writer, and recording artist, and comedic storyteller that is Native Pool Boy. The Gandharvas are on the show the first day of spring from way back in 1993. I remember when this came out, the album A Soap, Bubble, and Inertia was pretty amazing stuff to hear back in the day. And I'm so happy that Stegger Crossing, my band, got to hang out with those guys and play with them a little bit too. Speaking of another band that we got to hang out with and play with as well, I think we did a huge thing at a Speedwagon event with The Tea Party from their album Transmission, released in 1997. I'm going to spin Temptation. And here's another artist from the same period of time. This album came out the same year. I'm hoping that she comes back with new music because she's fantastic. It's Holly McNarlin from the album Stuff. Here is Numb on The Jukebox.

The jukebox is broadcast on stolen and unsurrendered land in the traditional territory of many First Nations across Turtle Island. We must realize the significance of recognizing and paying respect to the first people who resided in the territory that we are currently sitting on. This is Julian Taylor, and you're listening to Native Voice One, the Native American Radio Network.

From the album Live God, just released last year, it's Nick Cave and the Bad Seeds with Red Right Hand. Live God. Whoa. I love this group. Nick Cave is a force of nature. If you've ever seen him live, it is something to be reckoned with. And here's an artist that I recently discovered. I was invited down to Kerrville Folk Festival, which is in Kerrville, Texas, about an hour and a half away from Austin, Texas. And she wasn't the headliner, but she was just before the headliner. I had opened up the show. And then this woman by the name of Madeline Edwards sits down at a piano. She's got an acoustic guitar behind her and honestly floored me. I couldn't believe this woman's voice, the caliber of her songwriting, and I just had to make her the featured artist of the week here on the Jukebox. Enjoy Madeline Edwards and her song, Evil Creature. This is from her album that came out in October of 2025, and it was, 2024, and it was one of the Rolling Stone magazine's top 10 records of the year. Check this out right here on the Jukebox.

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1: Hi there, this is Indeed O, and I would like to request that the song War Cry by Chris Dirksen is played on the jukebox today. Chris was an amazing composer and cellist, and their loss is extremely sad. And this is an extremely powerful song, and one of the best ways I find to remember those of us that have gone on is to embrace and uplift their works. And this is a beautiful, beautiful song by Chris Dirksen, and I hope it is played on the jukebox today. Thank you.

music from Montreal-based artist who is originally from Chad in Africa. That is Afrotronix and the song Sahari Code. Before that, the late, great Chris Dirksen. We miss her already and send love to her family, to her friends, all that loved her. I remember just speaking to her not too long ago, and her dad had passed, and I was sending condolences, and then, well, we all know what happened. So big love to you, Chris. We all miss you. War Cry Movement 1 before Afrotronix. And now it is time for music from Juno Award nominee, brand new stuff from Shawnee Kish from Six Nations of the Grand River. Here is Ride at Dawn on the Jukebox.

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taking you way, way, way back to those mono recordings from the 1930s. That is from 1931. Need a little sugar in my bowl. I know exactly what Bessie Smith is talking about. Joining her is Clarence Williams, James Newton Howard, and many, many more on the wonderful central recordings of Bessie Smith. You got to check her out if you don't know who Bessie Smith is. She is one of the founding mothers of rock and roll, blues, and jazz. Music coming up on the show from Leonard Cohen and the album I'm Your Man, released in 1988. The singer from Montreal, Quebec, changed the entire world with his lyrics. And I'm going to play a song. One of the first songs I ever heard of Leonard Cohen was Everybody Knows. And I heard it on the Pump Up the Volume soundtrack when I was just a kid. I went to that movie with my mom and checked it out. Christian Slater was great. And it was a beautiful movie for someone who was just transitioning into teenage life. More great music coming up. We've got something from Joey Nuick, who is from Nunavut and is a chart-topping Inuk singer-songwriter known for the Arctic indie rock that has amazing lyrics, a lot of stories of the North, a couple of, you know, covers on the album, stuff like that. But this particular song hit number 10 on the Indigenous Music Countdown back in 2022. That's coming up. So is Becca Hatch with Blessed. This is an artist who is from Sydney, Australia. We've played them on the show a couple times, and they first gained national attention after winning the Triple J Unearthed High's Indigenous Initiative in 2017. Triple J is a station down there, if you weren't aware, but it's like a group of stations. It's like a network. There you go. Like our, basically like CBC is here. And Satea is on the show as well. The song is called Love to Hate. Brand new music from this artist from Montreal, Quebec. We've played him a couple times before. It's really cool R&B. So I hope you dig it. Here it is on the jukebox.

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0: I'm Charles Enoch. I'm a Yupik from Tintituliak, Alaska. On KYUK, 640 AM in Bethel, Alaska, on the Kuskokwim River. 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
2: 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Actor and screenwriter Ajua Kapashisit believes indigenous creators can offer cultural perspectives on cosmic narratives. 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
4: Julian Taylor's Jukebox. It's so cool.

You're listening to The Jukebox. I am your host, Julian Taylor. That is Jane by Jefferson Starship. I hadn't heard that song in so long, and I don't know where I was, but Shazam is a wonderful tool for that kind of thing, don't you think? That was released in 1979. Jefferson Starship, obviously, was Jefferson Airplane before that, and from Haight-Ashbury in San Francisco. That is a song that went number 15 on the Billboard Hot 100 back in the day. Well, we've got something from D'Angelo and The Vanguard, Back to the Future, Part 1. I love that album, Black Messiah. People don't seem to enjoy it as much as I do because they think it's a bit weird. I mean, it's at least weirder than the one before it, Voodoo, which is, you know, standard R&B. But Black Messiah takes things into a totally different direction. We also have the maestro, Taj Mahal. That's what you call him, man. If you're going to text Taj, you might as well call him the maestro because that's the name that his mama gave him. From the album Time, it's brand new stuff, Wild About My Lovin', with Taj Mahal and the Phantom Blues Band coming up. But before that, from my favorite record ever of all time, it's Sonny Terry and Brownie McGee, their self-titled record, which included people like John Mahale and stuff like that. I think he might have even produced it. Here's a cover of Randy Newman's Sail Away on the Jukebox.

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Music from Grammy-nominated Jamaican reggae singer and songwriter. And it is Protégé with Something I Said featuring Jesse Royale. I do like where reggae music's going. It seems to be finding its roots back to its original place in the world, if that makes any sense. But artists like Protégé and certainly Chronix are doing amazing things. There's a music video that accompanies the song that you should check out. It was filmed in Jamaica and Ethiopia, and it reflects the album's themes of spiritual grounding and self-awareness. Julian Taylor here. You're listening to The Jukebox. Well, we got music from Shaboozey. This is a song that I really like from this artist. It's got a good vibe. It's called Good News. I wasn't a huge fan of the drinking song, but this one I'm totally behind. I'm also quite aware that nobody really cares about my opinion about what song I like from Shaboozey or not, but this one I'm down with. Right after that, we're going to roll into something from an artist that I really admire and have always admired from the Parkland region of Manitoba, Treaty 1, Jerry Sarita. And he's a country star that's been around for a long time and has put out some great records. He's been nominated for some incredible awards. And he's described as an Indigenous Métis country singer from Treaty 1, who grew up working on a farm and playing the guitar. And it certainly blends with everything that he's put out. Here's brand new music from Jerry. It's called Love Ain't Blind, right after Shaboozey on the Jukebox.

I'm Julian Taylor, and you're listening to The Jukebox. That is a song by the Walker Brothers called The Sun Ain't Gonna Shine Anymore. It was originally recorded by Frankie Valli back in 1965, and they released their version a year later. Funny story, the Walker Brothers weren't brothers at all, and they just thought it was a cool stage name. Maybe they picked up on the Jackson 5, who knows? But anyhow, that song reached number one in the UK and peaked at number 13 on the Billboard US Hot 100. Now for music from an artist who is from Montreal. Well, actually grew up in Wakefield. If you've ever been to Wakefield, there's a really cool spot there. Where, I'm not sure if it's there anymore, called the Black Sheep. But there's also Motel Chelsea not too far. So it's a really vibrant music community, even though it's small. And Anacneed is an artist that we've played on the show a couple times. We're going to play a song called Love Alone. Anacneed is a multidisciplinary OG Cree artist who has been putting out acclaimed music ever since and is associated with the Indigenous Musique Nomad Projects. Here's Anacneed on the Jukebox.

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Yippee-ki-yay, music from Tammy Ray, here with me. Cool stuff from this artist who is from Whitefish Lake First Nation, Treaty 8 territory, a soulful Cree singer who is just getting her career off the ground. Her journey has taken her from the heart of Treaty 8 to the bright lights of New York City, where she has now performed off-Broadway in Bear Grease, the musical. Very cool stuff. So check out Tammy Ray. I am your host, Julian Taylor. Thanks for tuning into the show. I really do appreciate it. I love bringing you music each and every week, so it means the world to me that you guys listen to the show. Tommy Emmanuel is coming up. This is one of J.P. Cormier's picks. J.P. is our Yamaha featured artist, and he says that Tommy is the best living guitar player on the planet. J.P. is really good, so if he's saying that, I'm going to tend to believe him. We're going to play 9-Pound Hammer. It's a live version of that particular song from the album Center Stage. Brand new music coming up as well from Chelsea Young, who is an Indigenous country artist from Wild Rose Country, Alberta, to be exact, and is originally from the Big Stone Cree Nation in northern Alberta. It's called Soul Tide. We're also going to hear something from TK the Artist. It's a tune called So Good. This is brand new music from a Nigerian-born singer-songwriter who resides now on the west coast of Canada. And now, Like a Spark. This is from the album American Stories. This is also a brand new release, and it is from the artist Rost Am. Really cool stuff. I think you're going to like it. It's a single that has been making a lot of rounds on all streaming services. It's sort of in the realm of like Likey Lee, Maggie Rogers, Solange, and Frank Ocean. If you dig that stuff, you're going to like this a lot. Here it is on the jukebox.

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4: This is Julian Taylor's Jukebox.

All right, all right, all right. That is The Road. Madeline Edwards, our featured artist of the week from the album The Road, released in 2021. I mentioned before that I saw her and shared the stage with her at Kerrville Music Festival in Texas. It happens to be the oldest music festival in the United States. It's been running for over 53 years, and it's a really groovy little spot. And she got up and blew everybody away. It was amazing. So check her out, everyone. Check her out. Madeline Edwards, our featured artist of the week. Big Little Lions is on the show as well with Finish What You Started from their 2026 single release. It's finally out, and they are a great band. I've toured with them a little bit as well, and they are originally from Royston, British Columbia. A great duo, great people, and honestly, they got really cool merch. They even have like tea towels with lyrics on them. So if you ever get to see them, go buy one of those. Esquay and Tom Wilson are on the show as well with Long Way Down. That was their collaboration that came out a couple years back. And Johnny Clark, some reggae, Declaration of Rights. From Kingston, Jamaica, they always know what is up. They always have their finger on the pulse, especially when it comes to social justice issues. And right now, an artist that was just introduced to me, also from Jamaica, and this came out in the last decade, so just before the pandemic in 2017. It's called Wings With Me. And like I was saying before, I'm really excited about where Jamaican music is heading. I hope you dig this too. It's from Iree Kamosi, right here on the

Some music from Elton John, Mona Lisa's and Mad Hatters from Honky Chateau. And I just watched the movie Kingsman. It's the sequel. And Elton John's in the movie, and he's absolutely hilarious. I had no idea. It's an older movie, but I think it's from 2017. And my daughter and I were just checking it out yesterday, curled up on the couch, laughing our butts off at Elton John. He was hysterical. Hope you're enjoying the show. I'm your host, Julian Taylor. And I've got some cool music coming up from C. Ballast. The song's called Doom. And this is an artist that we've played on the show a couple times before. They are from Thunder Bay, Ontario. And they are independent as well as Indigenous. Right now, this song is currently charting on the IMC, the Indigenous Music Countdown. But before we get to that, we're going to play some old rock and roll, some more can rock. Played that earlier on in the show. It's Misogyny by Rusty, and from their record Fluke, which was released in 1995. They're from Toronto. And I got to see them actually in the parking lot on John Street. There was this huge thing. I think Killjoys played there as well. I was pretty young at the time, maybe 20 years old, and just getting started with my band Staggered Crossing. And it was a really cool event to be a part of. Loved Rusty. I thought they were really cool, and happy to play them on the show. Here is Rusty. I hope you enjoy this song. Here it is on the jukebox.

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You just heard Can't Tell Night from Day by Indigenous country artist Lena Daniels. She's a Woodland Cree, and she is from Edmonton, Alberta, with roots with the Peter Ballantyne Cree Nation in northeastern Saskatchewan, as well as Alberta. And that is a standalone single from last year. I hope you enjoyed that. My name is Julian Taylor, and you are listening to The Jukebox. Thank you for tuning into the show. We got Leonard Sumner coming up. He's also from Alberta, and the song Indian Horse. Leonard won the SOCAN Award for Best Indigenous Singer-Songwriter a few years ago. And we also have Jeremy Gray, a single called Miss Memphis. Jeremy is another artist from Alberta, and he's been playing for about 25 years. In fact, his grandfather taught him how to play guitar, which is really, really cool. So I hope you enjoy this song. Here it is on the jukebox.

Hey folks, Julian Taylor here, and you are listening to The Jukebox. Thanks for tuning into the show. That was a song called Folded by Kabusa Oriental Choir, a standalone single that just came out last May. And they are from Nigeria, a very cool choir, and I hope that you enjoyed that. They're from Abuja. Well, we got one more song coming up. I do sincerely hope that you enjoyed this episode of The Jukebox. I'd like to thank my amazing team for helping me put it together. Love you guys. Couldn't do it without you. To our station partners, we couldn't do it without you either. Thank you for getting this show out to people's eardrums. And to our sponsors, we really do appreciate you as well. Couldn't do it without you because, well, we probably wouldn't be able to stand above ground. But that's another story. Right now, it's just time for great music, and it's a good one. It's from an artist by the name of Sam Apuku from Phoenix, Arizona. And he was the grand prize winner of the 2026 International Songwriting Competition. A couple people I know have actually entered that, including myself. And Matt Epp, who is from Canada, I remember he won that. It's a great cash prize with a whole bunch of cool stuff that you get. I think guitars and guitar strings, because you need those for a guitar, you know what I mean? But here is the song Old. It's the one that is closing the show. Thank you all for tuning in. And if you have any requests, dear listeners, please do send them to us on social media. We are at Julian Taylor's Jukebox on X, Facebook, and Instagram so far. And that's where you can find us and make your ideas heard. Until next week, ciao bananas. And remember, it's nice to be nice. Here is the song Old by Sam Opoku on the Jukebox.

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4: 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I'm a Yupik from Tintituliak, Alaska. 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
6: We've been telling traditional stories and exploring the cosmos through narratives since time immemorial.
7: The stories in science and astronomy are thriving. Actor and screenwriter Ajua Kapishisit believes indigenous creators can offer cultural perspectives on cosmic narratives. Exploring ancient star wisdom on Unreserved with me, Rosanna Deerchild.

Although Gail Ann Dorsey is best known as the longtime bassist for David Bowie's backing band, she actually has collaborated with an astonishing range of artists, from everyone including Bryan Ferry and Boy George, the Indigo Girls, Gwen Stefani, Charlie Watts, and so much more. That's her newest single, It Takes All Kinds to Make a World. A great reminder as we get into this hour of incredible music on the mainstream. That could only mean one thing. I'm Brett Mabee, and right now I'm signing into the mainstream studio, excited to be bringing you a hand-picked playlist to keep you coming back for more. As a matter of fact, we'll be hearing from the Toronto blues singer Samantha Martin and Delta Sugar, their take on a band classic. Also, new music from Take Four, one from Luiseno singer-songwriter Janelle Manoa in this block. But our first new addition comes to us from More More and Celeste. They teamed up for this take on The Cure's 1987 classic, Like Heaven. Created for a 2026 film soundtrack, I humbly submit this for your consideration and approval this hour on the mainstream.

From Luiseno artist Janelle Manoa's Howls from Deep in the Woods, it's Body Down, bringing the first block to an end on the mainstream. We also heard 070 Shake with Jacob Molrad. It was their collaboration Arms, and it was more and Celeste take on The Cure's Like Heaven that we officially got into the library for the first time this hour. If you're just now joining, I'm Brett Mabee, and I'm excited that we can spend a little musical time together. As always, if you do have to step away from listening, get caught back up at mainstreamradio.net. And if you're a professional singer-songwriter, consider sending your tracks in for the rotation. There are a lot of different genres represented here on this newly reimagined mainstream. And of course, you're welcome to email me your songs to Brett at mainstreamradio.net. 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Box 252, Salamanca, New York, 14779. A lot of great music up before this hour's through, including one from Mi'kmaq singer Quinn Bonnell. Later on, British artist Vivi Brown. Also some Paul McCartney in this block, but we're going to kick things off with a song that I was mentioning Samantha Martin, the powerful blues singer from Toronto, did with her band Delta Sugar on the new live album A Beautiful Buzz. It's their take on The Shape I'm In, a late 60s classic from the band on the mainstream. Nosotros no andamos.

This song is called I've Got a Feeling.

I'm Brett Mabee. You're listening to The Mainstream, and before going any further, a shout-out to those who are dialed into KMXT HD2 on the FM dial at 100.1 in and around Kodiak, Alaska. And before we part ways, there's plenty more great music and an invitation to check out this and a whole lot more with my friends and colleagues at Native Voice One, Native American Radio Network. But before this block is through, we'll be hearing from the Montreal-based Brothers of Wampums. I'll be back after a track from Quinn Bonnell, and right now, it's KP, a.k.a. Catherine Paul, a.k.a. Black Belt Eagle Scout. Her and Montawayuhi are now an official collaborative project. That's some of her late-breaking news for 2026, but I'll dive into that more at another time. Right now, from her, the land, the water, and the sky, enjoy Blue, and don't touch that dial. There's plenty more great music on The Mainstream. Same.

Quinn Bonnell's Long Way Down from the On the Road Satansisk compilation. A great track from a talented Mi'kmaq singer-songwriter. We also heard Wampum's Something New from the Spirit release, Satya's Project 10, and from Black Belt Eagle Scouts, The Land, the Water, and the Sky. It was Blue getting us into the half. Join me sooner than later. That's a long-standing open invitation, as I love having friends along to listen to music with. And whether you're dialed in from your home, your car, your office, AM, FM, radio, or digitally, there's never a bad time or place to get your groove on with the mainstream. 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In the remainder of the hour is Emily Sandy, one from Cree surf rocker Gladwin Badger. But our second new tune comes to us from Take 4, the talented Seattle-based jazz collective. 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Stay in touch, and in the meantime, keep on keeping on with the mainstream.

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And I just want to say, let us

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2: I'm Jill Freitas with National Native News. 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

0: Royal Otis's newest single, Sweet Hallelujah, came out April 10th. It premiered as BBC Radio 1's hottest record in the world. It also features some Indian tablas played by Otis himself, and it's a lyrically goodbye love letter. A great track to kick off our hour on the mainstream. I'm Brett Mabee, Nyaw Escano. I'm thankful you're well, and I hope there are good minds everywhere across our beautiful Mother Earth today. Good vibes are in short supply, or so it seems anyway, so I want to do my small part in helping to raise the vibrations across the world with some great music. As always, you're invited to stick around for this musical adventure, as we'll be listening to music from the likes of Powhatan singer-songwriter and former WWE superstar Mickie James. In fact, we'll have a country-ish block before the hour's up. Later on, 80s legend Bonnie Tyler and one of her more recent releases, a new one from singer-songwriter Jeremy Parkin. So stick around for a great new indigenous artist to be introducing into the rotation. Sim Sheehan and Sukpyok singer and jazz composer Chantel Ducart before this block is through. And right now, it's a 2026 single from Cigarettes After Sex, released April 17th for your consideration and approval. Enjoy this sneak peek of an upcoming full-length project. It's Twizzler on the mainstream.
1: Kiss.

from Simshian and Sukpyok singer Chantel Dukart's latest album, Chantel and the Dukes of Art. It's Molly Mine, bringing that block to an end on a blue note kind of way on the mainstream. We also heard Thundercat and Willow teaming up for Thunder Wave, a part of Thundercat's latest album, and it was Cigarettes After Sex's newest single, Twizzler, that we officially introduced into the rotation for the first time. I'm Brett Mabee, and of course, we're well into the hour already. If you do want to get caught back up, head on over to mainstreamradio.net. And there are a lot of features on the site that are worth pointing out, including information about, obviously, this show, but Gyno, my one-hour weekly Indigenous Spotlight show, the Full Moon Radio, and some other exciting collaborations that are now in the works or on the horizon. So as always, stick around, check things out, bookmark the page for digital access 24/7 from the device of your choice. In the remainder of this hour is Willie Nelson and Mickey James. Looking ahead, Kendreza, one from Bastille, and a new one from Indigenous singer-songwriter

At the halfway point of this hour, a quick shout out to a few friends of the show. This time around, those who are dialed in the K296 FN 101.7 FM in and around North Wrangell Island, a part of the KSTK family. And as always, stick around if you can. I don't care if you're in and out for just a minute, but I always love it when you get to spend as much time with me as possible, and I with you. That was kind of a conceited way to say that, I suppose. But regardless, spend some time with me, and let's cozy up with some of the best new music as we take on the challenge of reimagining what a mainstream music scene can look and sound like. I'll join you again after the latest from Tank and the Bangas. And don't forget, I still have yet another new one to get into the library from Jeremy Parkin, an up-and-coming indigenous singer-songwriter. The first song of this set comes to us from none other than Bastille, the London alternative pop band that was formed in 2010, but essentially, and it's really the creative world of Dan Smith. So turn it up with Blue Sky and the Painter, and stick around if you can. I'll be back with you one last time today on the mainstream.

0: little rainy night, cruising through the French quarters. Leather jacket, my tag say Ralph Lauren.
1: Tank and the Bangas featuring Austin Brown and David Shaw with Nighttime, found on their latest album, The Last Balloon. Before that was Bonnie Tyler, Kendresa, and Bastille, who all helped us to ring in the second half. I'd stay here with you if I could, but as it is, I'm getting elbowed out of the studio, plus I'm getting a little hungry, so join me sooner than later. Don't forget, I do broadcast 7 days a week, 3 hours a day, so there's a good chance that you might be hearing from me in just a few more minutes. But if you're not and you want to hear more of the mainstream, kindly reach out to Nola Daves Moses, the distribution director at Native Voice One. Send her an email at nola@nv1.org. Taos Pueblo artist Mozart Gabriel before this hour is up. But as I was mentioning earlier, our second new addition comes to us from a Quaylen Dunn First Nation member. Jeremy Parker wrote and recorded, and I do believe released, his song Fighting all in one day, February 15th. Turn it up with his newest single, and let me know what you think about it. Be good to yourself and each other, and don't forget to get your tunes in for consideration in the rotation on the mainstream.

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Cherokee artist Lisa LaRue is a force to be reckoned with as a multidisciplinary artist. She's known for her music, photography, graphic design, and other assorted multimedia installations. She's out with her newest project, Rematrination, and the name of the project is The Red Dress. That was the She-Her intro getting us into this hour on the mainstream. I'm Brett Mabee, and I'm excited that you'll be joining me for some of the best new music around. Of course, I'm digging deep into the mainstream archives for some of these classics, including one from Luke Roberts and Kurt Weill. In fact, they're coming up in just a few. Later on is Sundad, one from Bleak Mystique, Louis Capaldi, Mexican Institute of Sound, and a whole lot more. And getting back to Kurt Weill and Luke Roberts. Now, I talk about Kurt all the time. Luke is a Nashville-based indie folk artist who is in the lineage of artists like Townes Van Zandt and Bonnie Prince Billy. Teaming up for the classic Love EP, Turn It Up with the title track. And don't go anywhere, we're just getting going on the mainstream.

track of their 2025 Classic Love EP that got us into the set. I'm Brett Mabee. Always, I look forward to hearing from you, so give me a call at 1-888-362-9970. The phone number for all things Turtle Island Tunes Full Moon Radio. Press 1 for the mainstream, 2 for Gyno, and 3 for more information about the Full Moon Radio itself. As we look ahead into the remainder of the hour, 1 for Métis singer Burke Jodwin. I also have some Native Pool Boy coming up in the second half, but more immediately is Lolo Zuai, and this one from Baby Storm. Born and raised in Yonkers, she started pursuing music seriously in 2019 and became one of the big TikTok stars. Enjoy alt disco, and I'll be back before you know it on the mainstream.

At the halfway point of this hour's listening, a shout out to friends who are dialed in the KSDP AM 830 in and around Sandpoint, Alaska. If you're just now getting here, you've missed a lot, so get caught back up a number of different ways. 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In addition to incredible indigenous music of all genres, 24/7 on the Full Moon Radio itself. 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So plenty of ways to enjoy some music with me, and the audio fun is just getting going. So as always, stay in touch. Before the hour is up is one from Louis Capaldi. I'll join you again after one from my friend Alexa Dawson and her band Halion. Right now, it's one of Denver's most exciting young indie alt bands. Of course, I've featured Bleak Mystique on the mainstream for a number of years now. They're still going strong, and without further ado, it's Indie Rock Coffee Shop getting us back into this hour of music on the mainstream.

Well, I'll take you back to July 4th, 1969. I was walking around Potter's Lake with my new hippie friends while they were setting off the fireworks down at Memorial Stadium. Well, we were walking around that dark park, and there was old Billy Spears playing fiddle right on the path, and that's what this song is all about.

young man, I was walking in the park. Evening sky lit up with patriotic fireworks. I come across old Billy playing fiddle in the dark. I felt a bolt of lightning

Haleon's Fiddle Road, winding down a somewhat folky second half of that set anyway. We also heard from Burke Jodwin and Louis Capaldi, and a lot more great music during that second half. As always, I wish I could stay here with you all day. I can offer the next best thing, which is that you tune in digitally at mainstreamradio.net. But you know me, and you know that I have a great love for the magic of radio, so I always encourage you as well to check your local listings for the next time you can dial in there. And before this hour is up, we'll be hearing from Janelle Manoa, one from Molly O'Bomswin, and this one from the Mexican Institute of Sound and the Meridian Brothers, which is actually basically one man, Elvis Alvarez, a Colombian singer who blends a lot of different genres, including cumbia and psychedelic rock, even some music concrete, which influenced some of the Beatles' more experimental works in the mid-1960s. Without further ado, turn it up with El Campeón. And

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1: Tribes along the Columbia River say decades of dredging damages habitat for dwindling salmon runs and other cultural resources. Their concerns come as the Army Corps of Engineers is finalizing plans to make room for bigger shipping barges in the Pacific Northwest's largest river. We'll find out more on the next Native America Calling.
2: I'm Charles Enoch. I'm Ayupik from Tintituliak, Alaska. On KYUK, 640 AM in Bethel, Alaska, on the Kuskokwim River. 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
1: Welcome to Native America Calling. I'm Sean Spruce. The Army Corps of Engineers finalized a 20-year plan to dredge the lower Columbia River to support bigger and heavier shipping barges, mostly for grain headed to other countries. The dredging plan expands more than a century of infrastructure that's transformed the river into a waterway that is often at odds with traditional tribal fishing and cultural practices. We'll hear about how tribes are having their voices heard right after the news.

0: This is National Native News. I'm Jill Freitas. Over the past year, the Navajo Nation Council has been investigating what happened to the $24 million in COVID relief allocated for Zenni Home, a failed housing initiative. A week-long public hearing on the matter got off to a slow start Monday when subpoenaed witnesses failed to show up on the advice of the tribe's Justice Department. KJZZ's Gabriel Pietrasio reports.
1: Those witnesses included Navajo President Boo Nigrin, but the tribe's DOJ sent a same-day memo advising all government employees to not attend or testify.
2: The Department of Justice is not here to hinder the process.
1: Acting Deputy Attorney General Joanne Jane says the best way to do so is in executive session.
2: We can advise you as to what can be disclosed and what cannot be disclosed.
1: Budget and Finance Committee Vice Chair Carl Slater questions whether the DOJ is operating in good faith.
3: It's very difficult to ascertain between the politically appointed leadership of the department what the position of the department is with respect to quash this whole endeavor.
1: Meanwhile, President Nigrin himself has filed several motions to stay the public proceedings. For National Native News, I'm Gabriel Pietrasio.
0: If you've spent time in Ketchikan, Alaska, you've likely seen the work of Israel Shotridge. The Tlingit master carver passed away in Washington State in April at the age of 75. Israel is being remembered for his artistry, gentleness, and love of family. KRBD's Hunter Morrison spoke with two of Israel's loved ones about his life and legacy and has this story.
4: The song is Kinsada, or the bear that is standing up. That's also Israel's Tlingit name. He was a member of the Tongass tribe's bear clan and son of Esther Shea. She wrote the song and is singing it here in this recording. Born Howard Jackson in 1951, Israel was raised in Ketchikan and later changed his name. Israel's passion was for the arts. Willard Jackson, his older brother, says Israel liked to draw at a young age.
5: Creativity for him came easy.
4: After going to college in Seattle, Israel returned to Ketchikan and eventually began carving. His first major project was to carve a replica of the 55-foot Chief Johnson totem pole. It was the first pole in over 50 years to be carved and raised in Ketchikan, and still stands downtown today. Israel also met his wife, Sue, around that time.
6: He was friendly to everybody, and I just fell in love with him.
4: In addition to his totem work, in the 1990s, Israel and Sue moved to Washington State, where they opened their shop, the Shotridge Collection. But art wasn't Israel's only passion. He had a love for music and was also a family man who loved spending time with his children and grandchildren. Sue says this, his art and cultural preservation, will be Israel's lasting legacy.
6: He was the humblest and most modest artist that I ever knew.
4: Willard says Israel's carvings and legacy can be found all around the globe.
5: Every time I see it, I know it's his.
4: Sue plans to return Israel's ashes to Southeast Alaska next year for a canoe journey from Wrangell to Ketchikan. She says Israel wanted to do that, but never had the chance when he was alive. Reporting from the traditional first land of the Tongass Tlingit people, in Ketchikan, I'm Hunter Morrison.
0: And I'm Jill Freitas.
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10: This is Native America Calling. I'm Sean Spruce. The U.S. Army Corps of Engineers just released a 20-year dredging plan for the Columbia River. Ongoing dredging allows barges to ship wheat, soybeans, and corn on the waterway, mainly bound for overseas markets. The Corps acknowledges that its work to maintain the 43-foot deep channel is detrimental to salmon and other species. Tribes along the river say they want more of a say in how the dredging operation affects their fishing and cultural priorities. Some tribes do say some dredging helps protect fish habitat, but their long-term visions for the river are often at odds with the ongoing work to maintain a shipping superhighway. The Trump administration canceled a historic river co-management agreement with tribes last year. Today we'll hear how tribes are working to have their voices heard in the process. You can join our conversation too. Does dredging occur in rivers and waterways where you live? Tell us what you see as the pros and cons by calling 1-800-996-2848. 1-800-996-2848, the number to join today's conversation. Let's now meet our guests. Joining us first from Toppenish, Washington is Virgil Lewis. He is the fish commissioner for the Yakima Nation with the Columbia River Intertribal Fish Commission. He is Yakima. Virgil, good morning and welcome to Native America Calling.
11: Good morning, Sean. I'm grateful to be on the show today. Thank you.
10: I'm grateful you're able to take the time, Virgil. Appreciate it very much. Also joining us on the show today from Lapway, Idaho, is Eric Holt. He is the chairman of the Nez Perce Tribal Fish and Wildlife Commission. Of course, he's also a Nez Perce citizen. Eric, you've been on the show many times, brother. Welcome back.
12: Hey, good to hear your voice, Sean and Todd Mayway, to all you out there, and good to be back. Thank you.
10: We have a third guest who joins us also from Idaho, Stites, Idaho, to be specific, on the Nez Perce Nation, Roger Amerman. He is a geologist and an ethnogeologist, and he's also a citizen of the Choctaw Nation of Oklahoma. Good morning, Roger, and welcome to NAC.
13: Thank you, Sean. It's a pleasure and honor to be with Virgil and Eric today, and this is an important subject. Thank you.
10: Thank you for taking the time to join us also, Roger. And Virgil, I want to begin with you because the Yakima Nation is located north of the Columbia River along the Yakima River. But tell our listeners, how does dredging the Columbia affect your people?
11: As something that hasn't been done ever for above Bonneville Dam to McNary Dam. And that's the area that I'm concerned about because with the input of the dams, the sedimentation buildup at each one of the tributaries is having a negative impact on the flow of the main stem Columbia River. Now, we talk about this act, Water Resource Development Act of 2024. It's good. I appreciate it because it's a start. If we can focus on getting these tributaries sedimentation taken out, then the river will flow much better. The juvenile salmon that comes out into the main stem Columbia will get out into the ocean faster, and it will take out many areas where predators use to target our juvenile salmon going out into the river. We've noticed that the river temperature is getting warmer because of global warming, climate change. So if we can focus and do a little bit more on the main stem Columbia, this is above Bonneville Dam, and it's never been dredged before. That's my concern. That's why I'm focused on dredging above Bonneville Dam.
10: Virgil, let's talk about the Port of Kalama. The Army Corps of Engineers just approved a dredging project earlier this year near the Port of Kalama, and it also just approved a 20-year dredging plan. Are the tribes' voices reflected in those decisions?
11: A little bit, not very much. You know, the concern that I have is that they being the Army Corps of Engineers, don't dredge the main channel above Columbia River because they don't have the capacity to be able to dredge the main stem Columbia above Bonneville Dam. I was on one of the dredges about 6 months ago, and I was able to see how they do their work, and the ship itself is huge. And I was told that they cannot get the dredge ship above Bonneville Dam, so that's one of the reasons why they're not dredging above Bonneville Dam. But it would be nice if they could figure out a way to get a dredge ship up above Bonneville Dam to take out the sedimentation and dredge the shipping channels. Obviously, they would not be able to dredge any of the tributaries because they are limited to dredging the main shipping channel. So what would have to happen is we'd have to get contractors to come up above Bonneville Dam to dredge these specific areas.
10: Okay. Virgil Lewis, Fish Commissioner for the Yakima Nation. Roger Amerman, I want to bring you into the conversation now because I think it would help us all, especially our listeners, myself included, to get a better understanding of how dredging works. What's the process like and how decades of dredging can change the flow of a river and create some of the issues and the challenges we're going to talk about today?
13: Well, you know, Sean, your other speakers might be better apt to talk about the dredging aspects. I usually focus on, you know, the natural infrastructure being the geology of the Columbia Plateau and how that was formed and how that profoundly affects the direction of water flow as it goes from north east to southwest toward, so let's say from Spokane and southern Canada down to towards Portland, that northeast to southwest flow. And in nature, you know, the Columbia Plateau is thousands of feet of basalt that formed a gigantic province that resides between the Cascades and the Rocky Mountains, in this case, the Bitterroot Mountains. It's a very unique province in geologic for North America, but it's also unique to the world. And I would even argue the tribal cultures that were nurtured and evolved on this unique province are just as unique, being a premier salmon people coming from a region that had arguably one of the top salmon fisheries in the entire world, not the United States, not North America, the world. That's to me, that's extremely profound. Two events in geologic chapters of this area that influenced it so heavily was the formation of the vast voluminous basalts, but also the ice age activity that started 2.5 million years ago and more or less subsided and retreated 11 to 14,000 years ago and created the giant lakes, extensive catastrophic floods that formed the waterways and eroded these great basalt areas into the channelization that we see that takes those silts and sands that you're talking about, Sean. A certain series of events have to make this happen, and you have this great basalt province that turned into a kind of a bowl shape, and then that bowl shape was tipped, and that gives us that north to south movement of the water, and it also facilitates that water that melted from the Great Lake glaciers of 11,000 years ago, so it would form Columbia River, Snake River, and all the second and third tributary avenues that flow into that wonderful watershed. But the dredging part, you know, in a natural system, there's a different velocities of water. There's different things, sand and silt, estuaries being built up, eroded, built up again, and these are creating different velocities. All of that, with the stabilization of the water after the last 6,000 years, that allowed plants, animals, and then subsequent, and then humans to have a stable environment, and for humans to really populate utilize this very profound province that we call the Columbia River Plateau.
10: Thank you, Roger. Yeah, appreciate it very much. We're going to take a short break here in just a moment. We'll come back and continue our conversation here with our guest today, talking about dredging in the Columbia River. We just heard Roger mention the sediment and the sedimentation and how that changes. And the Yakama Nation has been studying those changes with the sedimentation in the Columbia River. So when we come back from this break, we'll ask Virgil Lewis to talk about that more. And, of course, we've got Eric Holt, who is the chairman of the Nez Perce Tribal Fish and Wildlife Commission, and he's going to talk about the impacts of dredging for the Nez Perce Nation, the Nimiipuu, of course. So stay with us. We'll continue this conversation, and we've got the phone lines open for any guests right now who would like to chime in here. Maybe you're familiar with dredging that occurs in waterways where you live, and you can talk a little bit about how you've seen waterways impacted by the dredging. Just pick up your phone and call us. The number is 1-800-996-2848. Love to get some callers going today. Get some of you to engage with us and join the conversation. Just pick up that phone, call 1-800-996-2848. That number is also 1-800-99-NATIVE. And we always have our social media platforms available to you as well. So you can go to our Facebook page, Instagram, Blue Sky Threads, and you can like, post, and comment with regard to today's show. 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

0: We're glad you're listening today to Native America Calling. I'm your host, Sean Spruce. Dredging is the excavation of sediment and other materials from the bottom of a river, a lake, or another body of water. It's a way to maintain or deepen a navigation channel so large ships can travel. And today we're talking about dredging along the Columbia River. How have decades of dredging this river and its tributaries altered how tribes use the resource? Join this conversation today. Let us know your thoughts, your insights, your perspectives. Call us at 1-800-996-2848. That number is also 1-800-99-NATIVE. And one of our guests today is in Toppenish, Washington, Virgil Lewis, who is the fish and commissioner for Yakima Nation with the Columbia River Intertribal Fish Commission. And Virgil, earlier before the break, it was mentioned that there is sedimentation there in the Columbia River. And I know that the Yakima Nation has been studying these changes with the sedimentation. Where is the study focused primarily?
1: Sean, the sedimentation study is focused on every tributary in Zone 6. There are a number of tributaries in Zone 6 that have sedimentation buildup. Little White Salmon, Klickitat River, Herman Creek, White Salmon River, Wind River, Hood River, and Deschutes River, and there's a couple more up above near John Day. I used to be on tribal council for about 18 years, and when I was on tribal council, I called in one of our senior fish biologists, scientists, and I told him that we need to start focusing on the sedimentation buildup at each one of our tributaries. It was my feeling and the Fish Committee's feeling that we need to start removing the sedimentation for the betterment of our fish species. You know, those of us that have been tribal members, fishermen, and users of the resource, we've been dealt the responsibility of speaking for those that cannot speak for themselves, meaning that the salmon species needs help. So we have to do something to help them with their habitat. When we think of habitat, whenever habitat is brought up, it's usually in the reference of upper habitat, where they spawn, where they dig their reds. But when you think of when I think of habitat at times, I think of the main stem Columbia, because no one ever does anything on the main stem Columbia up above Bonneville Dam. And when we remove the sedimentation there, like I'd mentioned, that it will improve the flow of the river, making it flow as freely as possible before the dams were put in place. Before the dams were put in place, the sedimentation would be wiped out every spring. It would be taken out into the ocean. But it doesn't do that anymore because the dams hold back the river. And the flows that come out of the tributaries build up over decades in time. And you can see it.

0: it's very evident that the sedimentation is choking off the main stem Columbia. The individual that is doing the study for us, his name is Bill Sharp, Yakima Nation Fisheries. He's a scientist that has been working for Yakima Nation for over 30 years, and he's doing a very good job working with all the different partners, the Army Corps of Engineers, and the different partners all along the Columbia River. I'm hoping that he will continue, and I know he's going to continue his work for as long as he can. And I'm hoping that the other tribes will step in and help too, because I know that Eric up there in the Snake River will be having these same types of problems. But we need to start focusing on the main stem Columbia in order to make a better environment for our juvenile and adult salmon. One of the main rivers that I'm concerned about is the Klickitat River. There's a spring hatchery upstream of the Klickitat River that Yakima Nation runs, and the mouth of the tributary is getting filled in with sediment. And it's very, very evident. You can see it just by driving along the highway and looking down into where the river flows out into the main stem, and you can see the bottom of the river there. So there has to be something done regarding taking the sedimentation out so that our salmon can survive going out and coming back in.
1: Virgil, do you get any sense that the Army Corps of Engineers is taking this study and also tribal input seriously in their decision making?
0: I believe they are. Bill is a scientist that has been working for Yakima Nation for a long time. Also, I brought it out at a meeting with the Northwest Power Conservation Council. And at that meeting, it's two representatives from Montana, two representatives appointed by the governor in Montana, Idaho, Washington, and Oregon. And they meet every month. And I was able to get Bill to provide a presentation to the Northwest Power Council, and they were really impressed with the presentation that Bill provided. So I know we're starting to gather some strength in following this important project for the tribes, the Nez Perce, Umatilla, Warm Springs, and Yakima, that rely on the salmon that flow through Zone 6. So this is a step. It's a good step. I really appreciate the work that is being done. The 24 Water Resource Development Act, I hope it continues.
1: Virgil, I need to ask you about the economic aspects in the shipping industry here that is ultimately benefits from the dredging that we're talking about. Does any of that benefit the tribe economically, the shipping, the routes?
0: It does. It doesn't directly benefit the tribes, but it does help the tribes overall. I mean, economically, what benefits Washington State eventually benefits the tribe, because we're citizens of the state too. The wheat that comes out from Snake River, it's transported down the river. My father used to be a farmer. He used to raise wheat, and I'd have to drive his combine to fill the trucks up so that he could take it down for it to be sold. So we don't have many wheat farmers on the Yakima Valley anymore, but we have other farming benefits. We own a farm. Yakima Nation bought a farm, a 1,500-acre farm, about 4 or 5 years ago, and it's still in production. So I'm sure the benefits are felt by the tribes.
1: All right. Thank you, Virgil. Fish Commissioner for Yakima Nation, Virgil Lewis. Eric Holt is the chairman of the Nez Perce Tribal Fish and Wildlife Commission. He joins us now from Lapway, Idaho. Eric, how about the Nez Perce? I know you folks are also tracking the impacts of dredging. What can you tell us?
2: Thank you, Sean. And I'm glad. Just to piggyback off what Virgil is stating, I've been a part of those discussions at Northwest Power Planning Council and the discussions, and I feel the passion that Virgil has for this issue and a growing issue at that. You know, for the Nez Perce Tribe, I'll just kind of create a picture. The Nez Perce Tribe and our general council passed a resolution to honor the Snake River and create it as a heart and spirit of something that's a living organism, if you will. So we wanted to show the to the outside world that we believe the Snake River is that living piece that we know that needs that protection. And so, you know, we took action as a general council to pass that resolution to ensure the protection of the Snake River and all that encompasses that, you know. And so as you talk about the Snake River dredging, you know, litigation has been done. They did a dredging in 2015 where they went to court, Army Corps of Engineers, for dredging of the Snake. They've been also had a definitive court ruling back in 2016 where the Army Corps of Engineers, the judge ruled unanimously with them. You know, and it talks about how they deliver value to the nation, if you will. It talks about, you know, how many railroad cars it would take, how many semi-trucks it would take for if they didn't move it by cargo. And so they talk about the dredging needs and how the increase for more frequent and dredging activities. And so they're putting money towards this activity on the Snake River. And so when they do this, though, they're actually for recreation and industry alone. You know, in 2023, there was a $5.3 million project on the Snake River for various locations to be dredged from the ports of Clarkston and Lewiston all the way down the Snake River. So, and they talk about the dredging that's associated with the disposal of the sediment that's built up behind the dams, and that they're being disposed of in water at Bishop Bar, which is at River Mile 118 on the Lower Snake River in Washington State. So these areas that Virgil was talking about, as you can see them as you drive along the river, you can start to see these sandbars are starting to create their face at the surface level of the water. So you know that's where the sediment's being built up at. And the free-flowing water of the Snake River, and it, or the lack thereof, if you will, is causing this sediment buildup. And then we're judging now it's become an issue where it's going to have to be done more frequently. And so, and the tribe, you know, we see it being done on different scales, if you will. We have small-scale dredging that happens within our, for instance, the Southport Clearwater River. We had an Idaho Water Resource Board and the Idaho Department of Water Resource agreed to re-engage in discussions with us following some changes that we wanted to see on special condition permits back in 2018. You know, this, you know, for the tribe, you know, we've occupied over 13 million acres of land, you know, comprising of north central Idaho, Washington, northeast Oregon, and parts of Montana, where we engaged in fishing, hunting, gathering, and pasturing across these vast Aboriginal territories. And these activities still play a major role in our subsistence, culture, religion, and economy of the tribe.
1: Okay.
2: And the South Clearwater River being located entirely in the tribe's Aboriginal territory, you know, we understood how important it was for us to go back to the National Forest Service and re-engage these talks because, you know, as we see the effects, we needed a more comprehensive review of the of what was going on because the suction dredge mining impacts, focusing on the effects of the dredging on the streams themselves, the habitat, the aquatic organisms, the mercury redistribution. And I say that mercury redistribution because we've had to put out moratoriums on sturgeon, consuming sturgeon because of the metal mercury buildup. And so that's just one example of what the dredging is doing, is it's creating this metal mercury at the bottom of the river systems and bringing them up to light and bringing them back to the surface where, you know, in the end, it has an effect on if our children and pregnant women consume this resource, then, you know, they're more liable to be affected by it. So there's some contributing short-term and long-term effects that have on our people as we move forward with the, you know, some of these things that are being found after they do a more comprehensive review of the dredging activities that are being done in the Snake River.
1: Eric, in addition to the mercury, are there other types of contaminants exposed by dredging that you're concerned about right now?
2: Oh, yeah. They have metal thion, and then there's also bioaccumulation of toxins that are being brought up that the small microorganisms that the fish feed on, the smolts, the fry, that are dependent upon those mycotoxins, those are the things that are being, you know, taken out of the system because of the small grain fiber of the sediment is covering that up. And those small fry and aquatic organisms don't have the habitat nor the food to carry on, and they basically just wipe themselves out because of the lack of nutrients and the habitat themselves being degraded. And, you know, with Idaho, as Virgil brought up, Idaho is the one state that, you know, has fought the tribe in a couple different fronts with lowering water quality standards, as well as, you know, that being the main thing because of Idaho has the most pristine headwaters in the lower 48, you know, four crucial spawning grounds for steelhead salmon and lamprey and sturgeon. And so when we see them lowering water quality standards, that sets a bad precedence and it puts us in a position to where we have to defend through litigation, you know, these areas of concern.
1: Thanks, Eric. Roger Amerman, chime in here. I'm interested in learning more about these contaminants in the sediment. How do they move with the sediment, and what makes up all of this sediment and these contaminants? I mean, were they already there in the first place? What's their initial origin?
3: You know, originally pre-colonial establishment and activity, it was all about water temperature. It's all about different velocity of water. It's about nutrient levels and all these things that Virgil and Eric were talking about that make a really healthy environment. A lot of these contaminants that Eric is talking about, they come from human population and reference sites. Mercury, that's a natural element, but it's released. It's controlled and it's established in the human environment, and then it gets into the waters. Same thing with the plastics and other contaminant toxins that we now see as the complex infrastructure of the systems that these were never there before. If they were, they were in just incremental or very non-substantiating pieces. The natural river system wants to establish nutrients, sand, silt, erode it, establish it again, make it very dynamic, which encourages many species development, many different hybridization of species in a healthy way, and all that impacts the indigenous peoples and their establishment and their nurtured lives.
1: Dredging along the Columbia River. That's the focus of our conversation here today on Native America Calling. Let's get some calls going, especially folks who might fish along the Columbia River who are listening to the show right now. I'm interested in knowing how you have seen the effects of dredging change, how or where you fish along the Columbia River or another waterway that's impacted by the dredging we're talking about today. Two of our guests today, Eric Holt and Virgil Lewis, are both fishers. We're going to ask them that question as well on the other side of this break, but I would like for some callers to join us as well who fish and can share their insights with regard to how their lives, their lifestyles, their way of life has been impacted by dredging. The number is 1-800-996-2848. Once again, 1-800-996-2848 to join the conversation here on Native America Calling. Share your thoughts and share your perspectives. We'll be back on the other side of this short break and continue with our guests and some callers, hopefully, as well.

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0: Thank you for listening today to Native America Calling. I'm Sean Spruce, and we're talking about man-made changes to the Columbia River. How does engineering to promote commerce affect traditional use of the resource? Give us a call. Let us know. Share your thoughts. 1-800-996-2848. Eric Holt is one of our guests today. He's the chairman of the Nez Perce Tribal Fish and Wildlife Commission. He's in Lapway, Idaho. And Eric, as I mentioned before the break, you fish yourself. Also, another one of our guests, Virgil Lewis, is a fisher. How have you seen the effects of dredging change how and where you fish? And I'm also interested in knowing how much of an issue the dredging is compared to other impacts on the river, specifically dams. We've talked about that on the show before with you.
1: Yeah, thank you. And I think they go kind of hand in hand when you think about the dredging and the sediment buildup at the dams. You know, the dams create cesspools where the predator fish all accumulate, and then once the smolts make their way downstream, they are easily picked off in these areas where these cesspools are being created by the dams. And then where the, as Virgil spoke to on these, on the tributaries themselves, when they're, the sediment that's outflowing gets trapped at that area and it's building up at those tributary outlets. And you see that's where some of the avian predation takes place. You see a lot more pelicans. You see different birds that are that weren't here previously, that are also using those areas that where sediments built up to easily pick off those smolts as they move downstream. And for fishing wise, you know, you can't utilize some of those areas as you once did before, and you have to relocate and, you know, definitely have to readjust and reanalyze where you're at. You know, now that we've, this year we hadn't enacted no gillnet fishery, but, you know, in past years when we have, you know, they have to look at where they use the river, how they use their net, and how long of a net they're going to use, that sort of thing. And then with the pole fishermen, they have to also be look for different locations now because, you know, the sedimentation buildup at where they're at, you know, the salmon aren't really there or the steelhead aren't in those areas per se, and we'll have to go seek other avenues to try to access to where those fish are located at. And then also, you know, you don't want to see this, but, you know, we've seen it on the Columbia River where they had to put a moratorium even on some of the fish species down there. And, you know, and as I spoke to it up here in the Snake River, you know, we have that issue as well with, you know, like I said, the sturgeon. But fishing-wise, you know, we lose sites. And that's the part that I think recreation and industry don't realize is that, you know, it's a sport fishing to them. And for us, it's a way of life. And, you know, when it's adversely affected by the impacts of dredging, then, you know, and our voices sometimes aren't heard in a way that we want to see them on paper. And, you know, sometimes, you know, we don't get to see that. And therefore, and I tell this to the Army Corps of Engineers about some of the low-hanging fruits, if you will, that projects that can be accomplished that are betterment for all of us, you know, and especially for the salmon steelhead as they, you know, come upstream and downstream. You know, those sort of fixes at the dams need to happen at a far faster rate than they are because of the need is there. And these are man-made structures, as you stated, and they're affecting our ability to harvest salmon and steelhead and lamprey. And so, you know, we need an Army Corps of Engineers to collaboratively work with us not only on the flow regimes and the sediment buildup, but, you know, how dredging and the barging of goods, you know, they know it's a big industry. They put that example out there, but it's also affecting the species that can't speak for themselves, and that's the resource themselves, and that's what we're trying to do. We're trying to protect them and trying to do what we can to, you know, protect the next generations as they come up. And with climate change and everything else, all the contributing factors to the decline of these salmon runs, you know, we need everybody's help on board.
0: Virgil, back to you. I want to know, what happens to this excess sediment that we're hearing about here? The government removes millions of cubic yards of sediment from the Columbia River every year. Where does it go, and how does it ultimately impact the sites we're talking about?
2: Well, as I'd mentioned previously, there hasn't been any real dredging above Bonneville Dam to McNary. Almost exclusively, the dredging has been below Bonneville Dam, and what they do with that sedimentation that they collect down there, they've created islands with the sediment. They've made islands down there, and once predators find out that those islands are there, then the birds migrate to those areas, and that becomes their habitat, their area. And I don't know that they're going to continue doing that. I think it would be better if they did something with it, besides creating man-made islands down there below Bonneville Dam at different locations. It was brought up that we have a lot of little man-made lakes and ponds above Bonneville Dam. If you drive down the freeway and the railroad tracks, you'll see these little ponds on each side of the Oregon and Washington side. These little ponds are used for nurseries for predator fish. And something has to be done about that, because if we don't do something about it, those predator fish will continue to multiply. There has to be a way for us to reduce the number of predator fish in our juvenile salmon. And a statement was made that maybe what we need to do is take all this sedimentation and fill in those ponds and make them, turn them into parks. I know you can't fill in all the ponds, because I was told there are 154 lakes and ponds along the Columbia River from McNary down to Bonneville. I'm thinking about the sedimentation buildup above Bonneville Dam at each one of our tributaries. You know, Eric gave a really good synopsis on what happens to juvenile salmon when they're coming out. When I was fishing down there at Bonneville, at Wishram, where our father taught us and made us go out and fish, when we were kids, we had to put out a net, 300-400 foot net, and we only needed one anchor to hold that net out. Today, I go to the same place, and I put out a 300-400 foot net, and I need at least two or three anchors to hold that same net out. Otherwise, it's going to get pulled in. This tells me that the river has changed dramatically, that the water on the main stem Columbia is being pushed over to where I fish on the Washington side, and the back eddy is getting stronger and stronger. You know, the sediment impacts are impaired tributary deltas. This contributes to predation hotspots, warming water temperatures, milfoil infestation, and invasive species. You know, I mentioned the predators using the lakes as a nursery. We also have, because the water is slowing down and warming up, we have milfoil that is continuing to grow. There's a huge amount of milfoil and vegetation that comes in during the fall time, and it affects our fishing. When we put our nets out, we get nothing but milfoil and seaweed that clogs up our nets, and our fish see this and they go around our nets. So it makes it really, really hard for us to continue fishing in the way that we do. We need to address the sedimentation. We need to address the milfoil. We need to address those lakes some way or another. And I told the commission, Columbia River Intertribal Fish Commission, when we have our monthly meetings or semi-monthly meetings, that we need to do something about this now. If we don't, then our children and grandchildren will have to deal with it. And we don't want to do that, because we don't want our children or grandchildren saying, why didn't father or papa do something about these, or why didn't grandpa do something about this when he was there? And I don't want my grandchildren to be asking their parents about that. Why didn't I do something about it? And so that's why I'm pushing hard on this.
0: Virgil, have tribes ever called for dredging to completely stop? And is that, if not, is that at any point a long-term goal?
2: No. It's possible, though. We've never really sat down and talked about stopping dredging completely. If we can't get dredging up in our area, there should be something done. And obviously with this new bill that was in place, it's going to help us get funding to be able to do more studies, because the sedimentation itself, it holds lamprey larvae in the sedimentation. That's where the lamprey larvae live, is in sedimentation. And so all of that would have to be looked into and find out how much larvae is in there and make sure that they're taken out so that they're not impacted. But I don't see Yakima Nation or the tribes themselves calling for a stop of dredging, because it happens down below Bonneville Dam.
0: All right. Thanks, Virgil. Eric, how about you? What are your thoughts on calling for a halt, a permanent halt to dredging at some point?
1: I think it's spelled out within our push to have the four lower Snake River dams removed. I think that the Nez Perce tribe is at the forefront of wanting those dams removed. And once those dams are removed, you'll start to see a more free-flowing Snake River, which then, you know, that sediment built up that we're talking about, you'll start to see those disappear as well when it becomes a natural flowing river. And for me, I just think that, you know, dredging, it's all about recreation and industry. And, you know, as Virgil says, there's no barging that's above Bonneville Dam, but they do it for the Snake River with the barge vehicles that they use to get that sediment out. So, you know, they're having impacts, and they're not really wanting to admit to the how much those impacts are, you know. And we're pointing them out in these comprehensive reviews that the tribe's doing. And so, you know, with the push of the removing the four lower Snake River dams, you know, I think that says a lot for the Nez Perce tribe and what we're trying to do to get back to where, you know, it used to be. I heard from an elder before, she said, I heard her make a statement, and she says, just put it back the way it used to be. Mm. You know, as hard as that is, it's as easy as that sounds, it's a hard thing to do in today's world, but yet she's right in the way that she looks at it from her view, and I appreciated her take on it.
0: Thanks, Eric. Virgil, it's nearing time to reauthorize the Water Resources Development Act. This is legislation that governs national water infrastructure. Are you watching this? And if so, what can you tell us? What are some updates?
2: Well, I'm very supportive of the act itself. And I will be asking my senior staff to keep me apprised on what is taking place regarding the act itself. I guess I have to ask the listeners out there that I'm hoping that the act itself will continue, because it benefits, it not only benefits the tribes for them to be able to access funding to either do studies or look towards helping themselves with that funding. And what I'm referring to is Columbia River Intertribal Fish Commission is comprised of four tribes: Nez Perce, Umatilla, Warm Springs, and Yakima. If we were to create a program that calls for us, the tribes, the Kritvik tribes, to access their own dredge and get individuals trained to operate the dredge and pass and get their license to be able to operate the dredge, then we would have our own dredge to be able to go and dredge areas that are needed whenever the sedimentation buildup gets to a point to where it's detrimental to the juvenile and adult salmon. This is something that we have been talking about, and it's something that we're going to be pushing for. I think that it's time for us, Columbia River Intertribal Fish Commission tribes, to start making those types of determinations and moves.
0: Thank you, Virgil. Roger, I want to go back to you, our geologist on the show today, as we wind down our time with our listeners. The Army Corps of Engineers has said that their dredging projects have little effect on surrounding ecology. I'd like to get your thoughts on that, and also ask you the question of, could we ever possibly reach a point where dredging could stop?
3: You know, this dredging question is so complex. And your speakers today on the panel have really articulated just a spectrum of variables that are included in modern day management of that drainage. For earth scientists like myself, I teach at Whitman College and Walla Walla, as well as the Northwest Indian College, Lapway and Kamai campuses, and it's such a challenge, and it's such a monumental challenge to see just a great in-depth dredging program being sustainable. It's a profoundly challenging for me to see that, you know. And I, Eric and Virgil have once and going into the future. Boy, Sean, that's a tough question. Thanks.
0: All right. With that, we're out of time. Tough questions today on Native America Calling. We have some really great guests who are able to get a lot of those questions answered and definitely educate our listeners. I know I learned a lot on this show. So very much appreciate Roger Amerman, Virgil Lewis, and Eric Holt for taking time and joining us today on Native America Calling. Please tune in again tomorrow. We'll have a conversation about proposals to save the diminishing Great Salt Lake in Utah and what that means for surrounding water users. I'm Sean Spruce. Thank you for listening, and hope you enjoy the rest of your day.

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7: Welcome to American Indian and Alaskan Native Living. I'm Dr. David DeRose. Today, we've got a great show lined up for you. We're going to be talking about some very practical things that can make a difference for you, for those you love, can make a difference with your tribe, or whether you're Native or not, it can make a difference in your community, in your home. With me is a very special guest, Dr. Angie Brower. Angie, it is great to have you with us on today's show.
8: Thank you so much, David. It's great to be here with you.
7: Angie, you have got an amazing background. You and I have rubbed shoulders over the years. And right now, you're leading out with health ministries work for the Seventh-day Adventist Church in North America. But you've got a pretty diverse background as far as your training. Tell us a little bit about yourself.
8: Sure. Most of my background is in public health. I have a doctorate in public health as well as a master's in public health. And I've gone everywhere from epidemiology, infectious disease epidemiology, to nutrition. Nutrition is probably one of the topic areas I absolutely love. But I also really find it interesting to look at, okay, how do diseases really happen? What are the causes? What are the underlying factors? And what can we do about them? And that's really what epidemiology tries to address. So currently, I get to work with churches, with organizations that are looking at a faith-based approach to addressing health needs in our communities.
7: Well, one of the things I so love about what you do, Angie, is, you mentioned you have this target audience of Seventh-day Adventist churches, but like you've already alluded to, Seventh-day Adventists have always seen their ministry as not just being to their local congregations, but to their communities. And you're developing so many things, you either individually, your team there at the North American Division, or your partners, where they're really focused on giving back to communities, helping health outcomes in communities. Tell us a little bit about some of the range of things that you've been championing as far as your office, your department.
8: Yeah, you know, it's so important to us that we are being relevant to our communities. The Seventh-day Adventist Church in North America has over 5,000 congregations, and those can be very small or some are much quite large. So located in the United States and Canada, we also include Guam, Micronesia, and Bermuda within the what's called the North American Division. And so if you think about where are these facilities located, well, it's within our communities. So we really do want to have an intentional connecting with our communities. We want to be a resource. Something that we're finding is that even our governmental agencies are looking for faith-based organizations to help to provide health resourcing within their communities. Because let's face it, a lot of people are affiliated with some faith in some way. And we know there's a great diversity of that. But a lot of people want to find a church community or some other religious community that can also help them with their health needs. Some of the things that we've been working on most recently is a grief support group resource. We also have an addiction recovery support group based program. Because of my background in nutrition, we've also worked on something called the joy of eating, which is looking at the good part about eating, that eating, as I believe, was really made for enjoyment as well as for health. And how do those two really connect? We also have things such as physical activity, but you know, a lot right now is focusing on mental health because that is definitely the pressing need in our communities.
7: Let's talk about some of these things, Angie. You know, you mentioned mental health and especially grief recovery. So much trauma in our world today, so many people being traumatized in different ways. I mean, traditionally we thought of grief is occurring when someone loses a loved one, but there's all kinds of things that can stimulate a grief response. And there's such a need for content in this area. Tell us a little bit about what you've been doing. And is it something that anybody can access? Do they need to reach out to a Seventh-day Adventist church? Give us a little bit of perspective on that.
8: Absolutely. So as you mentioned, grief certainly does come from a broad range of experiences. We know that if you think about the COVID pandemic during its peak, a lot of individuals were losing jobs, losing housing, losing even portions of their identity. And of course, yes, there were many people who very sadly lost loved ones too. So grief is involved in any type of loss. And there is a process of grieving that can happen. And one of the things that we want to think about is that grieving process occurring in a healthy way. Sometimes, you know, a lot of communities and a lot of individuals and families don't really talk about grief because it's uncomfortable. We have a difficult time addressing this issue, especially when we're talking about the loss of life of a loved one. It can be very difficult to talk about that. So we're not well equipped in going through the grieving process, but it is something that we all go through at some point and in relation to something. I can also think of people who've lost pets and have gone through incredible grieving processes for that. So how does an individual move through what we're calling the seasons of loss? And the program that we've developed is called Seasons of Grief. It is a 10 10-day program. I shouldn't say 10 day, but rather 10 sessions.
7: Mm-hmm.
8: Most people, it's a support group type of session where you bring together individuals who are grieving some type of a loss. Generally, it has been their loss of a loved one, but they come together in a supportive community because they can understand what the other person is going through. And with a facilitator who themselves has also experienced loss and has mm-hmm. gone through some of those changes of the grieving process, they serve sort of as a guide using the material that we have developed to just kind of walk through that process. But it's really important to understand that grief is very unique. Every single one of us will experience the grief in our own specific way. We'll move through the process in our own specific way. But what we want to see is that there is a healing process that happens in the journey. And that can be, again, very specific. It can be also very complicated. The resource is so fresh that it will be out and available in just a few weeks' time. So going to the website seasonsofgrief.org, that will be where you can find how to get access to the resources. We also have trainings for individuals who want to be a facilitator. So we want to make sure that you feel supported as you're supporting others as well.
7: Very good. So I've jotted down seasonsofgrief.org. And if I jump on there now, I may or may not find the whole program rolled out because it's kind of in progress as we speak, but there's a little time lag. There's a pre-recorded show. So hopefully around the time that you're hearing this show on whatever radio station or podcast, that you'll be able to jump onto seasonsofgrief.org and get more information. Angie, to me, the most practical thing we've already shared is just validating people's journey, telling people that, yes, it's normal to grieve and there's support for you. You and others are trying to make things more broadly available throughout the country, throughout North America, that people can utilize some other tools as well. Not that there aren't already many great things out there. So thank you for helping to spearhead that resource. If I may, I'd like to transition over to this joy of eating, because, you know, as a health professional, you know, both of us, I've worked with a lot of communities. I know you have as well, Dr. Brower, trying to help people embrace optimal nutrition. It is so important as far as disease processes, mental health. I mean, the list goes on and on. And yet sometimes it sounds like we're asking people to make a choice. You know, are you going to be healthy and eat only things that taste like cardboard and are disgusting? Or are you going to enjoy life and eat these foods that people are telling us are unhealthy? So I love the fact that you and those that you've worked with, you've come out with a program that tries to say, no, you can be on a great, healthy lifestyle and you can enjoy your food. So tell us a little bit about this program and how people can access it.
8: Absolutely. Well, let me tell you a little bit about my background first, if I can, when
7: Please.
8: It comes to this whole idea of can eating healthy actually be enjoyable? I grew up with a wonderful family and my mom is an amazing cook. She still is. But we grew up maybe not eating with the best food choices that are available and for many different reasons. You know, without going into too much detail, we didn't exactly have all the resources available to purchase, you know, high-end quality foods and things like that. So my mom was wonderful. She did the best that she could. When I started learning more about nutrition and the impact that diet has on our health, on our well-being, and maybe not so surprisingly anymore, but also the impact that food has on our mental well-being.
7: Mm-hmm.
8: And I experienced that for myself, that having a healthier diet actually improved my emotional well-being, I started to realize that, you know, I needed to make changes for myself. So my process of learning how to cook healthy, coming from a background where we were eating really delicious food, well, I just refused to accept the fact that healthy food can't be delicious.
7: Uh-huh.
8: And so I really enjoy experimenting in the kitchen. One of my favorite things to do is try to make your typical meal, but healthier. How do you use substitutions? How do you make it just a little bit healthier, or maybe even a whole lot healthier? I always have to say, you know, it's not going to taste exactly the same, but that doesn't mean it doesn't taste good. So the next step in my personal journey here was when I met my husband, who is now my husband, and he has a number of food sensitivities, food allergies. And so I needed to learn now how to cook good tasting food with all of his restrictions. So that was another immense learning process. But my dear husband will tell you that he has not starved and he has enjoyed every bite. So this has kind of given me the background for what we could do with something called the joy of eating. You know, I truly believe that as a Christian, I do believe that God created us and he created us with taste buds. So that means that he probably wants us to enjoy what we eat and what we consume. But again, how do we balance that with getting in our healthy meals? So I wanted to, with our Joy of Eating initiative, to really help focus on the ultimate purpose of food, which is healthy eating and healthy eating in a way that brings community together.
7: I love this vision. We want to talk more about it because you've got a lot of practical resources that people can tap into. I'm Dr. David DeRose. I'm talking with Dr. Angie Brower. She's sharing with us a program called The Joy of Eating. We've got a lot of practical material from it that'll be coming up in our next segment. Don't go away. More right after these important messages.
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7: Welcome back to American Indian and Alaska Native Living. I'm Dr. David DeRose. We are speaking with Dr. Angie Brower. She heads up health ministries for the Seventh-day Adventist Church in North America. That means she's working with over 5,000 congregations throughout North America and even a little bit beyond, if you've been with us from the top of the hour. But the big vision that she and others that are partnering with her have is making a difference in communities, whether they are individuals who embrace a Seventh-day Adventist worldview or not. And we've been speaking about one of those areas that I'm excited

0: classes and kind of an intensive that had exposed her to some different strategies for helping with chronic diseases and things. And I was just amazed at how she did just what you're describing. Took the cultural context in which she was in and said, how can I make some of these same dishes that I grew up with and use the ingredients that are locally available and make it in a way that tastes good, that people can relate to, and that can improve their health. So I love that. I was amazed by what this woman had done. And so I'm really excited about this vision. Tell us a little bit more about the actual content and how someone might be able to access content in this Joy of Eating program.
1: So one of the things I want to say is one of my visions for the Joy of Eating was that it would have this sort of cultural flavor to it, and that we would be able to highlight the beauty that every culture really does have wonderful foods that they use. And what would it look like if we were able to actually highlight every single culture? Now, I can't say we've been able to accomplish that, so hopefully your listeners can help us out with that. But so one of the things that we do feature are healthy recipes. These are recipes that folks I know have put together. They've tested them. They've tried them out. Some that we have found in publications that have allowed us to reprint them. Some of them are even from my own kitchen. I wish I could add a few more in there, but maybe someday I'll have time to do that. So these healthies, we do have a few that are representative of different ethnic groups. But what we try to do is find recipes that are easily accessible. And so you don't have to go to great lengths to find the ingredients. Now, yeah, sure, there might be a few that are in there, but for the majority part, we want these to be really accessible. We also have some health articles, nutrition-related articles, that are looking at some of the basics of nutrition that a lot of us may not have a background in nutrition. So what are healthy fats, and are carbs really healthy for you, or are they not healthy? These were really well-researched articles. In fact, you can even find references to the actual research that was used in the article. And along with the article, we also have a presentation video from a wonderful dietitian that I had the pleasure of working with to put this program together so that you can watch her and listen to her share about these health topics. We are trying to build more resources. One of the things that I really want to bring together is what I call a food database, where we can actually look and see at the enormous plenty that we have available when it comes to healthy foods such as fruits and vegetables and grains and nuts. So it's not just about apples and bananas, but a huge number of other fruits, vegetables, healthy produce that is available for us.
0: So if I wanted to tap into some of these resources, say, it sounds like some great recipes, some videos and things. How do I go about accessing the content?
1: So all of this is available free on our website, joyofeating.org. You can just go on there and you might have to create an account, but the account is free as well. And you will have full access to all the material there.
0: Now, there's a lot of folks, Dr. Brower, that tune into this show. They may be tribal health directors. They may be working in a clinic. Maybe they're working with a faith community. And they say, well, this sounds like a really great resource. Can I use it maybe in a class that I'm doing in some kind of venue? Are there restrictions on the use of these resources, or how does that work?
1: We really do want this to be available as a resource as well. So one of the other projects we're working on is making the videos, presentations, even creating PowerPoints that you can use in a classroom setting. Those are not yet available, but it's certainly on our docket to get together. If you want to use the material and create your own PowerPoint, just send me a quick note. There's a contact us, a link on the website. and just send us a quick note, and we'll be happy to let you do that.

0: we really, again, this is freely available online. We want you to be able to use it in a positive way to impact your community.
1: Wonderful. So, Dr. Brower, I know, as you mentioned earlier, you've got your hands into a lot of things, a lot of resources that are helping communities. We've talked about grief recovery. We've talked about the joy of eating. There's another program that I know is getting a lot of attention in settings where I've been. I've heard a lot of people talking about the addiction recovery resources that you and some of those that you've been partnering with have pulled together. Can you tell us a little bit about that?
0: Yes, you know, our addiction recovery program is one of my favorite things to talk about because it's so relevant to really just about everybody. There is a misunderstanding, I think, about addictions. And maybe there's a picture that we form in our mind as soon as we hear the word addiction and that somebody is addicted. We get a picture of what they're doing and how they look like, what they're dressed like, maybe what they smell like. But it might surprise some of our listeners to know that anybody could struggle with a multitude of types of addictions. Mm-hmm. So it's not just about alcohol or tobacco. Shopping could potentially be an addiction. We also have a lot of people who struggle with eating. Now, whether or not that can be classified as an addiction or just an eating disorder is still kind of debated in the clinical communities. But a lot of people do really struggle with having just control over what they eat and how much they eat. There's also internet addiction that we're hearing a lot more about, of course, in the age of the internet. Also, pornography has grown, very sadly. So many, many different types of addictions, some that we may not understand as really being negative, but they can have a negative impact on our lives and the lives of our family and our loved ones as well. So the addiction recovery resource that we have available is a 12-step support group program. And I'm sure everyone has probably heard about Alcoholics Anonymous or Overeaters Anonymous or, mm-hmm. you know, all of these different groups out there. Well, we wanted to have a program that was faith-based as well and that addressed any and all addictions. Now, somebody might say, well, maybe you need to go to a specific group if, you know, there's one particular addiction you're struggling with. So we do encourage individuals who are really having a difficult time struggling with the addiction, come to our group, so that you are getting a faith-based support as well, if that's, you know, what's going to be meaningful and impactful in your life. But don't be shy of attending another group as well. In fact, some individuals we know actually attend a support group at least two or three times a week because that's the level of support that they really need at that point in their journey.
1: One of the things I so love, Angie, about the 12-step model is there's always been this strong foundation in supporting other people, on recognizing that we're a community, you know, having sponsors. So that model seems to be especially powerful. I mean, I've seen scientific studies that have looked at this and actually being one of the secrets to recovery, if you will, and that is not just focusing on yourself, but focusing on others. So, I mean, it's just really exciting to see you taking that model and saying, hey, for individuals who want this in a Christian context, a faith-based Christian context, we can package this in a certain way and actually have it be really synergistic with your individual beliefs. We want to talk a bit more about this, Angie, and some of the ways it can help any of our listeners, some general principles too. We do have to step away just briefly. We're going to be coming back for the second half of our show, American Indian and Alaska Native Living. I'm Dr. David DeRose, my guest, Dr. Angie Brower. More right after this.
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1: Welcome back to the second half of today's edition of American Indian and Alaska Native Living. I'm Dr. David DeRose. Dr. Angie Brower, she's sharing with us things that the North American Division of Seventh-day Adventists and their health department have pulled together, have helped champion, and are helping to disseminate throughout North America and even beyond. Angie, we've been speaking some most recently about addiction and addiction resources, and I think to make it practical, we should probably start with some stories. I know you've got some great facilitators who've helped either develop the resources or run the programming. And I know there's some amazing stories behind those individuals. Can you share one or two with us?
0: Oh, I would love to share some stories. You know, we have found that individuals who themselves have gone through the recovery process tend to be our star facilitators because, again, they understand the journey and they're able to really be there for the others who are going through the process. So let me share a story with one of our facilitators who actually is now also one of our trainers who grew up in England, had a difficult childhood, went through some difficulties in their family. And by the way, one of the predisposing factors for addiction is experiencing childhood trauma. And that was the story of this young man. At some point, I believe in his 20s or early 30s, he came to a point where he realized that his life really just was not going anywhere. He had fallen into several different types of addictions, was really struggling with that, and had lost his job because of it and was really having a hard time throughout. He happened to find a faith community at the lowest point of his life. And in connecting with the faith community, he was able to begin the process of healing. And part of that healing included recognizing that he was struggling with an addiction, that he needed to address it. And so he started attending 12-step support groups as well as getting other types of care. And now he is one of our facilitators. And as I mentioned also, he has, in fact, helped us to develop a training to be an addiction recovery sponsor, which is another layer of that addiction recovery process, having a sponsor, and has just really dedicated his life to helping others continue their journey. We do want to remember that an addiction can hold somebody for a lifetime. And so recognizing that you are in a healing journey as an ongoing process, you never want to forget where you were, lest you unfortunately, you know, fall into that trap again. But you can live a wonderful, full, fulfilling life free of those addictions as well. So that's one of the stories that I love to share.
1: No, that's wonderful. And it's great that you've pulled together people like that to develop these resources. Let's say, Angie, somebody's listening today and they say, I'd like to access these resources. They may or may not be a Seventh-day Adventist. Do they have to be a Seventh-day Adventist to use this particular curriculum?
0: No, you are welcome to use the curriculum regardless of your background, whatever your background. Just keep in mind that it is a faith-based context, but we have had individuals of other faiths use it. One of our wonderful success stories actually comes from using the material in a prison.
1: Wow.
0: So, yes. So the inmates were using this material and going through the recovery process as well. So you can use it in any context. And, you know, whether a person is a Christian or doesn't even believe in God, they do need to be aware that this is coming from a Christian context, but they can still glean from it the help, the resource, and the process of the recovery from addiction and work that in the way that they feel comfortable with.
1: Great, great. So where does someone go to tap into these resources?
0: So the website is AdventistRecovery.org. And please don't let the web address scare you. Again, it is open to anybody to use. So AdventistRecovery.org.
1: Okay, so Adventist, A-D-V-E-N-T-I-S-T. And then simply recovery?
0: Yes.
1: Okay, recovery.org. Okay, so you've been sharing with us a lot of practical tools, especially for people that may want to be sharing things with others. I picked up on the joy of eating, especially that one is something that any individual could tap into, get some healthy recipes, some things that give them a positive outlook on nutrition. But all of these things, we've touched on this connection with mental health. And of course, addictions and grief recovery, I mean, that brings mental health front and center. And Dr. Brower, you mentioned too with nutrition, just the powerful mental health implications that nutrition has. We want to talk a little bit more about mental health because I think it doesn't matter who you listen to. I'm going to be at some major public health meetings in a few weeks. I know a lot of the attention is going to be focused on mental health, the mental health needs of communities, mental health needs of individuals. So you have had a special interest in this, and I know you and your team have developed a lot of content. Tell us about, first of all, why you have such a passion for this area.
0: I mentioned earlier that my own experience of when I started changing my lifestyle, that I recognized that my emotional health started to improve as well. Now, back in those days, we didn't have a whole lot of scientific evidence linking all of these things to how our brain works, but we do understand a lot more today. There's still a lot more to uncover. But, you know, I really think that our brain is part of our body. And how we treat our bodies will affect our brain, and vice versa as well. So what can we do to give our body and our brain the best chance of really thriving and doing well in a world where we're really bombarded with a lot of, as you call them, insults or attacks or just unfortunate, unhealthy situations and surroundings. So what can we do to promote good mental functioning as well as address some of the really tremendous mental health crises that we're facing? We know that rates of depression and anxiety are increasing, rates of suicide and suicidation are really so high, especially among our younger and our older population groups. So how can we address this in a way that is holistic? So we have come up with an initiative called Restored Mental Health. And if you go to that website, restoredmentalhealth.org, you can find there some of the resources that are available. Some of the things that I want to point out is that our young people are really struggling, and I want to give credit to my colleagues who work specifically with women's ministries here in the North American division. They have developed a resource for young ladies where they can actually go on the website and submit anonymous questions regarding struggles that they are facing. Now, they don't have to be mental health. They could be relational struggles. And they will receive an email response, again, confidential, anonymous, from experts that tailor the response to what the individual is struggling. So you will find that website posted within the restoredmentalhealth.org website. There's a similar website for young men as well. There's also another link that we provide where if you need help finding a counselor, that you can find a list of counselors as well. You know, we really have a crisis in terms of the lack of mental health professionals that are available. So I actually want to make a plea if somebody is thinking about, you know, what could I do to help with this situation? Look at what kinds of trainings are available out there. There's actually a broad range. You don't have to be a psychiatrist or a psychologist, but even social workers can work in this area. So I hope that we can grow our core of mental health providers as well, because we want to recognize that there are some things that we can do for ourselves and that we can help each other with, but there are also times where we may need to seek professional care. And it's important to recognize that that's okay.
1: I love, Angie, that you've got resources at this single website that both can help people along with their personal challenges, but also connect them to some of these individuals who can provide professional help. Is it safe to assume that some of the options that you have on the website, and let me just give that name, I know it's gone by maybe quickly a couple of times, but what I jotted down was restoredmentalhealth.org. Have I got that right?
0: Yes, that's right.
1: Okay, so if I go on that restoredmentalhealth.org website, I can find a number of practical resources, but can I also access maybe some mental health professionals who work virtually if I'm in an area where I may have trouble with access?
0: You know, that's a great question. We don't have that currently on the website, but I do want to point out as well that we do have here in the United States a national hotline, which is 988. It is called a crisis hotline, but even if you're looking for resources in your local community, that's a phone number that anybody can call to find help locally as well. So 988 is here in the United States. I do know that Canada has their own hotline as well. And so there are different ways to find those resources. Some providers are offering virtual telehealth resources. You can also contact your insurance company, your health insurer. They may be able to connect you with a provider as well. There are many different ways of finding it. I do hope one day that we can also have a list of providers available on our website, but there are other ways to find it. And so please be persistent in looking.
1: So tell us a little bit more about what we can find on restoredmentalhealth.org.
0: One of the resources that I really enjoy sharing is a series of video nuggets. They're about 3 to 5 minutes long that are talking about different ways that we can practice mental health self-care. So these are really beautifully done. They're very practical. For example, there's one on breathing, and it shares a very simple and easy to remember technique of breathing called pizza breathing, as well as numerous other videos that I think are going to be inspiring as well as practical.
1: This is wonderful, Angie. I'm excited about what you're pulling together. And I know we've got one last segment and you've got some really exciting things that can make a difference for people, some real practical suggestions. So we've just got to step away briefly, but then we're going to be back with Dr. Angie Brower. I'm Dr. David DeRose. Our final segment coming up shortly. Stay tuned.
2: 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We'll be right back after this.
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1: Welcome back for our final segment of today's edition of American Indian and Alaska Native Living. Dr. David DeRose with Dr. Angie Brower. Dr. Brower is heading up the health work for what's called the North American Division of Seventh-day Adventists. She works with some 5,000 congregations throughout North America and their communities, basically making an impact on people's health, trying to support local faith communities as they minister to their own neighborhoods, their own tribes, in the case of Indian country. Angie, we've been speaking about this pretty ambitious mental health resource center that you have virtually there at restoredmentalhealth.org. We're speaking about some of the things that we could find there. But we want to translate that into just some practical messages for people. They've been listening to a lot of the great program content that you and others have developed. But for someone who's struggling right now, they say, well, yeah, this is all really interesting, but what can I do today? What are some practical things I can do that can help my mental health? Help us out, Dr. Brower.
0: We've already talked about healthy eating and how that is an important component in our mental health. I want to be careful and not give the misconception that just by eating healthy, you're going to solve all mental health issues. Mm-hmm. I wish it were that simple. I truly do. But we need to remember that some individuals have much more complex pathology, complex situations going on. But healthy lifestyle can improve your chances of recovery. In fact, we know we have good research showing that a healthy lifestyle does improve recovery from surgeries, from illnesses. So it's still important to practice a healthy lifestyle. So eating healthy, getting adequate exercise. And we have aerobic exercises. We also have strength training exercises, but also balance exercises. So something as simple as being able to stand on one leg, stretching and moving those muscles in a way that isn't necessarily vigorous, but is extending their range of motion. Those types of things as well are improving your body's ability to cope with things that are happening inside. One of the important factors involved in a lot of mental health conditions is inflammation. Mm-hmm. And exercise can actually reduce levels of inflammation. Sleep. Are we sleeping well? Oh, I know this is probably the one I have the most difficulty with.
1: Fair enough.
0: Are we getting our 7 to 9 hours of sleep every single night and good quality sleep too? So sometimes we might actually have to look for someone who can help us with our sleep hygiene to make sure we're getting good, restful sleep. While we're sleeping at night, our brain is actually cleansing. And so that's an important part of why sleep is so important. Another thing is also about relationships. How are our relationships doing? I can tell you, our relationships struggled during COVID, during the pandemic. But you know what? We can't make it through this world without each other. And so we do need to put some time and some effort into building healthy relationships. And if needed, getting help with that. One of the important things about relationship is healthy touch, is being able to hold one another and hugging. In fact, just a couple of weeks ago, I was really privileged to hear from a psychiatrist who's working in Ukraine. We know still a war-torn area. Mm-hmm. What he has taken to doing is simply hugging people. Wow. So that they feel the human touch. And he said within 8 to 15 seconds of hugging, you see stress actually decreasing. So there's a beautiful process of stress management involved in hugging. But hugging has to be in the context of a healthy relationship
1: as well. Right, right, right.
0: So build a healthy relationship and then in healthy consensual hugging. Another thing that I really enjoy talking about is purpose. Having a purpose for your life. Every single person, and I truly believe this, every single one of us has an intentional purpose for our lives, for our existence. And what are we doing to discover that? It's a process of discovery. I'm still learning more and more about my own personal purpose. But I have seen in my life story, when I think about it, when I write down my life story, I see a thread that indicates that my life has been on a journey to bring me where I am today. And my hope is that it will continue in a trajectory to keep me in a place where my purpose, my gifts, my talents, my values, my identity all come together so that I feel like I'm living a purposeful life.
1: Wow. These are a lot of practical strategies, kind of broad strokes, but saying, hey, you know, here's some specific things that we all need to prioritize if we want to have really good mental health. I know one of the things that you've shared throughout this program is nutrition. You know, you mentioned it again here. And I think maybe too often we, as health professionals, I mean, myself included, we talk about people being on a healthy diet and we just assume that people will know what that looks like. Just yesterday, I was dealing with a patient. I do a telemedicine still. I'm an internal medicine specialist. Many of my listeners are aware of that. And this particular patient I was dealing with was telling me how they were feeling better. And the main change they made was eliminating sugar-sweetened beverages. From your vantage point, Dr. Brower, how important is that decision for people as far as their health and their mental health?
0: It could be a critical decision, absolutely. We know that a lot of the sugary beverages are sweetened with high fructose corn syrup or artificial sweeteners, which we try to save calories, but we may be impacting ourselves in other ways. Mm. We're learning more research about the artificial sweeteners that they may not be as healthy as we hoped. So yes, you know, again, inflammation. What are they doing to increase inflammation? Well, unfortunately, sugary beverages, or let's even think about foods that are over sugared.
1: Okay.
0: We have a huge intake of sugar in the standard Western diet. And let's think about what impact that high sugar intake has on other things that happen in our body. Inflammation, infectious diseases, immune system, and all of these things can in some way also impact our brain functioning. Whatever may be ailing our body will have an impact on our brain, again, because our brain is part of our body. So having a diet that is higher in fiber, sugary sweetened beverages have zero fiber.
1: Okay.
0: But a diet that has more fiber, and fiber comes from plant food. So we're looking at a whole foods, plant-based diet with a good source of fiber. Antioxidants also help with decreasing inflammation. Those are the types of things that we want to look for rather than high calorie or even, again, those sugar substitutes that may be low calorie, but are not really giving us any nutritional value.
1: That's a great message. And so if someone wanted to do just one thing, you know, a simple thing, at least conceptually simple, is make friends with water and get away from the sugar sweetened beverages. Dr. Brower, our time has just about slipped away from us. You have given us so many great places to visit. Some people may have been taking notes, but some may have just jumped on. If there's just one single website that you wanted to point people to, is there kind of one central website or one that you'd especially like to highlight as we wind up?
0: We do have a central website. It is nadhealth.org. That's North American Division. So nadhealth.org. And from that one central website, you will actually be able to find all the websites that we've talked about today and many more resources. You could spend days on the website, but please do it in moderation.
1: Okay. So I've got it. It's just as simple as NAD, which stands for North American Division, NAD, then the word health.org, and I can learn about the Adventist Recovery Network, the Joy of Eating, the Grief Recovery Program, all the things we talked about.
0: That's right, in one place.
1: That is wonderful. Dr. Brower, thank you so much for joining us.
0: Thank you very much. It's been wonderful to be with you.
1: And to each of you listeners, thank you so much for joining us today. As always, I'm Dr. David DeRose, wishing you the very best of health.
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18: The Portable Planetarium is an immersive experience into space.
19: Samantha Dockstader takes care of the stars. Today, she is giving stargazers a close encounter with the galaxy in her portable planetarium. The 6-meter diameter dome fits about 35 adults or 50 young children. Inside, Samantha projects constellations across the dome.
18: So you sit or you lay down or however you're comfortable and you look up. And so when we talk about, you know, all the stars or the sun and the moon and the stars, we're able to like actually zoom in to those locations and bring them. So it's like bringing the star world to us.
19: Sharing these star worlds is Samantha's way of sharing her Haudenosaunee ancestors' knowledge about our skies. Haudenosaunee knowledge that was gathered by her sister, Sasha.
18: 8 years ago, my younger sister, Sasha, she was a student at Western University in London, Ontario, and she took an astronomy course. But it was Eurocentric astronomy, and she knew that we had so many more connections. So one of the professors proposed an Indigenous astronomy research project. And so for 3 years, she traveled around to different Haudenosaunee communities and she gathered this information.
19: Samantha and Sasha wanted to present that star knowledge together. But Sasha passed away from cancer in 2021, shortly after she finished her research project. Samantha says her sister is part of every presentation she does, and still guides her in dreams.
18: So even though she's physically not here, she's still helping me on this journey. And a year after she passed away, she would come into my dreams and tell me to buy books about stars. So I knew she was pushing me to continue this work. So one day I woke up and I said, okay, sister, I'm going to continue your work and your research, but I'm going to need you to help me.
19: Samantha continues Sasha's work in collaboration with McMaster University, sharing her Haudenosaunee galaxy. She hopes to take the portable planetarium on a tour to communities across Turtle Island. Her ultimate goal? To someday return the stars to her sister.
18: You know, I want to build my own planetarium one day, like a stationary one, but I'm going to start with a portable planetarium, and I want to go on like a North American tour where I can go to communities that might not be close to, you know, planetariums or large cities, but they can also have this immersive experience of being able to travel through the stars. Lots of planetariums, they're always named after someone. So my planetarium will be named after my sister.
19: Danse Anine Bujou. Hello and welcome. This is Unreserved. I'm Rosanna Deerchild.
18: Our knowledge is the forefront of how science is understood today. Like, we've always known that the Earth and the Moon has been a mother-daughter relationship.
19: Samantha Dockstader says Haudenosaunee people have always looked to the sky to inform their ways of being. Now she shares that view of the stars with a portable planetarium, inspiring future skygazers. Plus, Innu astronomer Lori Russo Neptune says indigenous people have studied the careful relationship between land and sky for millennia.
20: I see the beauty of ancient researchers, this careful observation of the cycle in the nature over thousands of years was really valuable, and we can learn from that.
19: And a space program on the res? Actor and screenwriter Ajua Kapashisit isn't looking up for other worlds. The sci-fi indigenous nerd is creating his own sky world in a series.
21: There's not enough indigenous stories told in that form, especially in this media. And so I'm excited to just continue to develop things that kind of play in this.
19: Today, from ancient science to the new worlds of our future, we are stargazing through an indigenous lens. People all over the world are connected to the sky. For many indigenous people, oral traditions and stories about the night sky are foundational to our ways of knowing. We come from the stars. Cree belief says we are connected and related to the stars. Lakota believe a baby's spirit comes from the stars. And the Innu believe we will return to the stars after our time on Earth. As a child, Lori Russo Neptune loved staring at the night sky, searching for shooting stars. She spent a lot of time on the land of her Innu ancestors in Ashuapmushuan, Quebec. Her love of the sky bloomed into a passion for knowledge and a desire for answers about the universe. So she became an astronomer to search for those answers herself. Lori, welcome to Unreserved.
20: Thank you.
19: So tell me, what drew you to the stars as a child?
20: Yeah, I've always looked at the world around me, the environment, and of course the sky, wondering how everything works. And asking tons of questions to my family members, and sometimes they could answer them, and sometimes not. And so I decided to pursue a career in science.
19: So that love turned into a career. What is it you do exactly?
20: Yeah, I'm an astronomer, and I like to split my work in three different parts. I'm developing instruments that we put on telescopes to observe the night sky and do better measurements. And I also do research. I study how stars form in galaxies in this endless cycle that we are part of. And I also do a little bit of archaeoastronomy, so I also study ancient sites and their connection to astronomy.
19: That is the coolest job ever.
20: I think so too.
19: From telescopes to the skies to the stars, you're doing it all.
20: I like multitasking, let's just say that.
19: And so when did you start looking towards an indigenous lens at the stars?
20: You know, when you're young, you don't necessarily fully capture how your culture affects your way of seeing the world around you. But as I grew older, I now notice, you know, the differences. And when I got my PhD in astronomy and I started working as an astronomer, I really quickly realized I didn't know much about the Innu astronomy. And I had actually a training that was purely academic, and something was missing. And that's when I started, you know, I have my own time and I could do the research I wanted. So I started to look into it more deeply. And it's been almost 10 years now. So I feel like I've grown a lot through that.
19: Wow. How did you start going about learning about Innu star systems and an indigenous worldview connected to them?
20: Yeah, the ignition of all that started with an eclipse. There was an eclipse in 2017, and it was triggering lots of questions, and one of my friends asked me if I could talk about it from the Innu perspective. And that's when I started that research. I didn't know anything, but I told her, I know there's a lot of knowledge. Let me check into it. And so I started reading a lot and also asking questions to people in my community. And of course, I found a lot of very nice information and a lot of astronomy into it and physics, which was fascinating. Yeah. And that's what started it. And now I've learned so much more about the Innu knowledge in astronomy.
19: Wow. What has Innu knowledge taught you about, you know, the stars and astronomy?
20: It taught me about the depth of the knowledge and the length of time also that it has been preserved in the oral tradition. So I like to talk about astronomical times in the sense that us human, we also we always see the world in very short periods, whereas in astronomy, things happen more slowly, calmly, peacefully, and cyclically. And in the history and the story of astronomy in the Indian tradition, we can see that. They talk about the glaciation period, how it is connected to the stars, and those observation of the night sky that were really precisely done enabled our ancestors to understand these connections between climate, the earth, the stars, and us.
3: Wow, that is amazing.
20: Absolutely.
3: Earlier you had mentioned that an eclipse kind of started this off for you, this desire to know about Innu worldview and the view of the stars. Can you tell me what that story is about the eclipse?
20: Yeah, there's many, many stories, but I can speak to at least one of them. That is my favorite one. We have this hero in Innu stories, Sakapesh. It's actually a hero of many, many communities. And he's also connected to the moon. He's the man on the moon. Sakapesh is up there looking upon us. But in this story, Sakapesh is actually very young. And he's learning to hunt and trap. And on one morning, he decided to set a very special trap on a path where the snow had melted. And the next morning, the sun didn't come up. And as it happened, Sakapesh knew that he had caught the sun in his snare. And everybody was really worried. They organized a team and they started walking towards the snare. But as they got closer, it was too warm and nobody could touch it. And so some of the very strongest animal tried to release the sun. So the caribou and the moose came in, but it was too hot. Their fur would catch on fire. And then the hunting birds came in and they tried to fly as fast as they could. But again, their feather were catching on fire. And it was then... Well, there's a couple of different versions of that story, but it was then a mouse or a beaver that came closer. And it's told that back then they were bigger, as big as mountains. And it chewed a snare down, releasing the sun. And what I like about this story is that it's very typical of an annular eclipse. You can see that Sakapesh, the moon, catches the sun in a snare. So that ring of light that we still see around the sun during the eclipse. As it happens, you can start to see some stars in the background appearing. Those are the animals that come to the rescue. And then when the snare is finally chewed up and the sun starts to, or the moon starts to move away from the sun and you can see it breaking apart, then everything vanishes and the sun comes back. And it's a cycle. It's a beautiful story, but it tells a lot about what they understood about it.
3: Wow, what a beautiful story. Thank you for sharing that. What was it about that story that really fed you and inspired you?
20: Yeah, I started wondering how much astronomy could there be in other stories that might not be as obvious as this one, knowing that Sakapesh is the moon. And so I started to look into some books, and I started chatting with elders and trying to find other cues, other corresponding elements, maybe some characters or stories that are spirits in the sky, those constellations. And then once you know which star corresponds to which spirit animal, then you can understand if a story is connected to some astronomy and physics. And so that's this work that I started after doing the research on the eclipse stories.
3: That's amazing. What does that tell you about, you know, what your ancestors, our ancestors knew about the cosmos and their place in it?
20: Yeah, they knew much more than what is told in history. And, you know, by doing this work, I really hope to rediscover all of that knowledge that they had. And it's so important because now I feel like I'm walking in their path and I'm just following a tradition. And it's not something completely disconnected than, you know, our culture.
3: Part of your work, you had said, was studying how stars form, how they are born, I guess. How does, you know, indigenous astronomy help you understand star formation?
20: Yeah. You know, strangely, when I look at my path and I try to, you know, understand why I decided, why I was so attracted by studying star formation. And it makes so much more sense when you look at what we know from my culture, from what I've learned from my family, we like to understand our place in the universe. You know, the human beings are just stardust. We are the result of generations of stars that form in the universe over billions of years. And without these ancestors, these stellar ancestors, we would not be here today. They help to fabricate in their heart the very elements that are necessary to then be able to fabricate planetary system, the Earth, the Moon, and everything we know. And so knowing that I'm just studying this cycle and that it's something that our ancestor knew, it makes so much more sense.
3: Yeah, yeah. It's nice to look at it from a different sides. And as purely science nerdy that I am, how do stars form?
20: Yeah. How do they form? That's a good question. So to give it a simple view, you can imagine that in the universe and galaxies like the Milky Way, there is a lot of dust and small particles. And these are also interacting because of the force of gravity. We feel it every day, right? That force that keeps our feet on the ground. Well, in space, that force is basically helping each little particles to attract each other. And in specific condition, wherein you have enough of it and it's dense enough, then a cloud of dust and particles can collapse due to gravity and fabricate a new star. And it takes some time, right? Millions of years. And it collapses and then accumulate more and more matter up until a point where it becomes so massive that these special reactions start to happen in the heart of the object. There's nuclear fusion. And as this happens, it starts to shine and it becomes a star.
3: Wow, thank you. Thank you for teaching me that. So how has this research, particularly, you know, the indigenous connections and worldviews that you're finding, how has that helped you connect to other indigenous communities and their stories about the stars?
20: One thing that is very important to me is those stories that all of those communities have been telling for thousands of years are so fundamental. They contain a lot of science and they need to be regarded as such. I am looking at these stories and I see the beauty of ancient researchers that were looking at the environment around them and the sky and were trying to understand it. Their understanding was actually pretty good. And their methodology, this careful observation of the cycle and the nature over thousands of years, was really valuable. And we can learn from that. Their patience, their dedication, the way they were doing very precise assessments of the position of the object in the sky continuously and connecting that with the weather, with the planet, with the tides and the moon, for example. All of that is included in those stories. Mm-hmm. And I hope that by listening communities and at least providing the fact that I truly believe them when they say so, it will help us to continue to do that science and use these methodology that have their place in the science world. Mm. They're just different, but they bring something different too.
3: Yeah.
20: To a very different time scale.
3: And why then is it important for you to take that knowledge that you've learned and pass it on and share it, you know, about indigenous knowledge about astronomy?
20: Yeah. When I was young, I was not taught astronomy in that way. And I wished I had, because now my work makes so much more sense. And also, in the Innu tradition, anyone who makes the effort to learn deserves the knowledge. It's something that I've been taught by my elders. And so for me, when I see that people are interested in indigenous astronomy, in the Innu knowledge, and they make the effort to learn and to receive that knowledge, that makes whole sense. And so sharing for me is now part of what I do. And it is also closing the circle to some extent, because so many people before me shared that knowledge with me.
3: Yeah. It seems like everybody's talking about the stars lately. Why do you think astronomy is so popular right now?
20: Yeah, that's such a good question. You know, I think astronomy has always been popular, but I'm a bit biased onto this. But, you know, astronomy is connected to so many things. And it also reflects to its inclusion to the indigenous knowledge. Astronomy is not just one science. It's one of the many science. And each story, actually, that contains astronomy contains information about all other sorts of science. Astronomy is connected to climate. And these days, with the climate change happening, we kind of want to understand. And astronomy comes as a tool, you know, to understand what's happening around us. And all of our communication now uses the space above the Earth with satellites. And we now know that the space is at risk.

0: all of this, and that's why it's so important and why everybody is curious about it.
1: Yeah, yeah. I like it. And finally, how do you think, you know, Indigenous knowledge helps us, you know, have a better understanding of our place in the universe?
0: I think it teaches us patience in doing science. You know, nowadays, every researcher often has to comply with a four-year budget. And it's the same also for political investments and things that happens over a very, very short period of time. So what we can learn from Indigenous knowledge, Indigenous ways, come from this more peaceful and long-term planning of the environment around us. I like the seven-generation principle, you know, that say that we should look to the generation of the past and also the generation of the future and foresee what will be the impact of everything we do now today upon them. And so I think that it's a very important teaching that we do not apply enough today. And I'd like to see it more so that we can preserve this environment for the next generations to come.
1: Thank you for that, and thank you so much for your time today, Lori.
0: It was a pleasure. Tanesh Kimitin.
1: I've enjoyed looking up at the stars with you.
0: Thanks.
1: Lori Russo-Neptun is an assistant professor at the University of Toronto's Dunlap Institute for Astronomy and Astrophysics. She is Innu and a member of Pikwakamilnuwat First Nation in Quebec. This is Unreserved on CBC Radio 1, Sirius XM, U.S. Public Radio, and Native Voice 1. I'm Rosanna Deerchild. Today, how Indigenous astronomy that dates back millennia is taking us light years into the future of science and science fiction. Still ahead, some serious star talk with actor and screenwriter Ajua Kapashisit. Okay, very important question. Can you do the lightsaber sounds?
2: Oh, that was pretty good. Yeah, I definitely, I've practiced over the years. You have to get the movement sound. It's
1: right,
2: a different
1: I didn't
2: hum.
1: Do the movement sound.
2: Yeah, it has to like, it shifts. I've watched the movies enough. I think about it all the time.
1: The Star Wars universe is one of many inspirations behind Ajawak's latest project. We'll hear how his lifelong love of the galaxies is shaping a new space-centered series. Other inspirations for the series include Redbone's album, Already Here.
2: The album cover in there, I just remember seeing it, and it was just so striking to me. If anybody hasn't seen it, it's this, you know, Indigenous man in his traditional clothing, and he's among the stars, and you have different members of the band's faces also there. And it's kind of surreal, and it reminds me of these classic pulp science fiction book covers that you would see from like, you know, the 1950s and 60s and things like that. And I love that style of art, and to have indigeneity included in it, that was something that really spoke to me. And so, yeah, looking at old science fiction art and, you know, Redbone art and anything kind of in that ilk is really my bag.
1: From Redbone's fourth studio album, this is Motivation.

0: That is Redbone with Motivation. The stars have always been a part of Haudenosaunee life. They are the basis of their creation story, guide planting cycles, and determine when certain longhouse ceremonies occur. Haudenosaunee people still use constellations and moon cycles in their daily lives. Oneida Knowledge Keeper Samantha Dockstader is sharing those teachings with a wider audience. It's part of a vast universe she packs into her tiny portable planetarium. Let's head into that dome now and hear how Samantha shares her love of the stars and their ancient stories with the people she meets on her travels.
1: Sogoli Swagwe, hello everyone. Yejistokwanun Niungets. My Oneida name means she takes care of the stars. My English name is Samantha Dockstader. O Tahuni Niwa Gitalod, Onya Daaga Niwa Gohajod. My clan is Wolf and my nation is Oneida. And today I'm going to share with you some understandings of Haudenosaunee astronomy. The portable planetarium is an immersive experience into space. It's bringing everything that we look at in the sky, but we're able to zoom in the screen. So the planetarium is like a big dome that you sit inside, and everything is projected onto that dome. So you sit or you lay down or however you're comfortable and you look up. And so when we talk about, you know, all the stars or the sun and the moon and the stars, we're able to like actually zoom in to those locations and bring them. So it's like bringing the star world to us. The definition of astronomy is the branch of science that deals with celestial objects such as the sun, the moon, the planets, and the stars. And that's all part of our creation story. And it's part of many indigenous creation stories. Even though, you know, what I share is from a Haudenosaunee perspective, many nations have a lot of similarities. And so I start out in our creation story and, you know, how the earth came to be and how the sun and the moon and how everything in our understanding, it's all a big family and everything works together. But it's just cool in the planetarium because, you know, I can say, like, take me to Saturn, and then we can just fly to that planet. Or, you know, we can bring the stars and all the constellations that we see and that we use on a regular basis. And we're also able to journey, like, through the edge of our galaxy into the galaxy, into Earth's atmosphere, and then land on Earth. Then we can land on the moon. We can go visit the sun. I can show them, like, how many galaxies are actually in our universe. And, you know, we can go across the Milky Way. We can do so many things in there. And when I do presentations outside in the night sky, I could kind of only show what's available on that night. But in the planetarium, I can bring all my most favorite things into the presentation. You know, it changes the way you look at the sky. Somebody, they once asked me, like, what's your most favorite constellation? And I think they thought I was going to say that it was something fancy, but it's the Big Dipper, because the Big Dipper helps us find the Little Dipper. And when we find the Little Dipper, we find Polaris, which is the North Star, which will always tell us what direction we're going to. They say how the Big Dipper came to be is, a long time ago, there was this big humongous bear, and it was eating everything in the woods. So when the hunters went out, they weren't successful. And because of that, their community started to get really hungry, and then they started to get really sick. So on three nights, three hunters, they had the exact same dream that they hunted this humongous bear. And so when they woke up, they told their community, they said, we're going to hunt this bear and we're not going to come back until we get it. And so that's what they did. The community sent them off, and, you know, they hunted this bear for a long time, and they could get close enough to it, but it would never die. They could harm it, but the bear would never die. And so the bear just got tired of being hunted, and the bear was like, these guys are never going to give up. I'm so tired of being hunted. And they say that one night the bear just ran as hard as it could, and it jumped into Star World. And those hunters, they said, well, we can't let it go because we can't go home without that bear. And they chased it into Star World. And so the scoop of the Big Dipper represents the bear, and the handle represents the three hunters. And so they continue to chase the bear throughout the year. So whatever season the Big Dipper is in, like it moves, the Big Dipper moves. And then when the Big Dipper is in the fall position, the lowest position on Earth, they say that the hunters, they can get close enough to that bear and shoot it with their bow and arrows. And the blood from that bear is what turns the fall leaves red and yellow and orange. So that's a continuous cycle. They're still hunting that bear throughout the year. And then when you line the side of the scoop up, and you go like straight up, that'll help you to find Polaris, the North Star. And the North Star is the tip of the handle of the Little Dipper. And that star and the two stars on the side of the scoop of the Little Dipper, they're the same brightness. The four stars on the inside, they're not as bright. That's why the Little Dipper is harder to find than the Big Dipper. But as long as you can find the North Star, you'll never get lost. And Polaris, the North Star, it's kind of like the leader of the stars. It stays in one place, and all the other stars rotate circumpolar or counterclockwise around the North Star. So that's a star that we always have to make sure we know how to find. Even little kids, if we're outside, we show them how to find it. And then I'll see them another place, and they're like, we found the North Star again all by ourselves. So it's cool that you can still, you know, that's our celestial navigation system. Before we had paper maps, before we had Google Maps, we looked at the stars, and they told us everything we needed to know. Our knowledge is the forefront of how science is understood today. Like, we've always known that the Earth and the Moon has been a mother-daughter relationship. We've always known that. And now with NASA's newest journey around the Moon, it's like, oh, well, the Moon's craters, that's from the Moon, from billions of years of the Moon protecting Earth by bringing space rocks into her orbit. So the Moon has been protecting the Earth for billions of years. And that's always been a mother-daughter relationship in our understandings. It's important to teach the kids now so that they grow up with these understandings. I teach everybody at every age, but there's a lot of people, they say, I wish I knew this when I was younger. And so when we can teach the younger ones, this knowledge is just going to grow and expand by the time they're adults. And they're going to say, you know, that presentation I heard when I was, you know, in fifth grade, it sparked something in me that made me have this connection that I didn't know I had. I teach these because my intention with this work and this research is to really nurture Indigenous brilliance. Because we're not always taught how brilliant we are. You know, we don't grow up saying, oh, these brilliant little Indigenous kids. We don't grow up like that. And it's unfortunate, but, you know, our knowledge, and it's not just our knowledge on astronomy, it's our knowledge on everything that we do. Our brilliance is infused into so many things that has now changed the way that the world runs. And so that comes from how we originally lived. And so I want, you know, young kids to be proud and to know how smart they are and to know how brilliant they are. Because a lot of people, even adults, you know, they get really emotional when they see this presentation. But that emotion comes from pride. The universe is so vast that I'll never know everything. But, you know, the connections that I make, they're always so important. And every time I meet new people, they teach me new things. I teach them new things. Like, this is a never-ending research project. This information will never be finished. It's going to keep growing and expanding, just like the universe does. I love every single part of this journey, and I'm so thankful for it.
0: Samantha Dockstader is a Haudenosaunee knowledge keeper, astronomer, and educator. She is a member of the Oneida Nation of the Thames. You're listening to Unreserved on CBC Radio 1, Sirius XM, U.S. Public Radio, and Native Voice 1. I'm Rosanna Deerchild. Today, ancient star wisdom and the creative minds that are showing us galaxies maybe not so far, far away. A couple of years ago, we had Han Solo on the show. Sort of. In 2024, Star Wars was officially translated into Anishinaabemowin. It was the second time the original Star Wars had been officially translated into an indigenous language. It was dubbed into Navajo back in 2013. And in 2024, the Anishinaabemowin-speaking Han Solo was voiced by Ojiwok Gapashisit. Being a self-proclaimed space nerd, Ojiwok is now at work on another project about a galaxy far, far away. He's just been selected as one of four participants for Imaginative Institute's Indigenous Series Lab to develop his series, Skyworld. Ojiwok, welcome back to Unreserved.
2: Miigwech, thank you so much for having me.
0: So what can you tell us about Skyworld? I understand it's still in early days.
2: Yeah, what can I tell you is a good question. There's still a lot to figure out. And that's honestly one of the best parts about the development side of a project is like it really can be anything at the beginning stages. And now I'm in the process of paring down like what I want to really focus on. So some things that I can say off the top are that it's going to explore space and space travel and getting there and all the pieces you need to accomplish something of that magnitude and doing it through an indigenous lens with indigenous characters who are all sometimes a little beyond their capabilities and trying to figure it out like we all are sometimes.
0: Yeah, absolutely. I love the premise of your log line. They're trying to start a space program on the reservation. Is that right?
2: Yeah. You know, like we like to try to accomplish a lot of things. We're an ambitious bunch and, you know, very few things are as hard as that. And I thought it would just be an interesting thing to play with for sure.
0: Yeah, that would set up a lot of hilarity ensuing.
2: That's what we're hopeful for. Yeah. You know, I love comedy. I've been lucky enough to write for comedy in the past, and I try to consume comedy as much as possible. And so I think there's certainly a lot of dramatic elements as well, but I want some of that humor to come through in a story like this.
0: Yeah. So where are you in the process of creating Skyworld?
2: Writing and reading and having conversations with people as much as I can. Whether that's people who also dream about space and think about that, all the possibilities of something like that, or you know, people who have learned a lot about the actual like nuts and bolts, no pun intended, of making a space program work. That's actually been one of the funnest parts for me, is just having those conversations with people, because it's such an important part of human history in so many different ways. Just obviously the more recent actual trips that we've been able to take into space, but also the fact that it's a historical concept. You know, we've been telling traditional stories and exploring the cosmos through narratives since time immemorial. And I'm excited by that. I find that to be a very interesting thing to play with.
0: It is a very interesting thing to play with. Where did the idea for the story come from?
2: I was actually on a plane, I'm pretty sure, when it happened. Because when I was a little kid, that was like one of the things I would do. I would, as soon as we're on the tarmac getting ready to take off and I'd be on a plane, I would like pretend I was in the cockpit and like think about, pulling the throttle and doing all the things. I don't know how it works, but in my mind, I knew. And so that was always something I played with. And it was certainly, it was on a flight, I think a few years ago when I was just taking off and listening to some music and thinking about that that feeling I had around that, about what it means to like actually like kind of descend and accomplish this thing that seems crazy to think about, like you're flying in the air. I just thought that was really cool. And then just to go higher and higher and thinking about traditional stories that talk about that, or thinking about what's up there, and the images that have come out of things like, the James Webb Telescope. That's all been super interesting to me, to just explore the cosmos in any way that we can.
0: And your love of Star Wars and Star Trek, how is that informing you as you build your own world, Skyworld?
2: If you want to just spend the entire day talking about Star Wars stuff, it's one of my favorite subjects. I was learning the different lightsaber forms that they would teach you in different games and other media around it. It's just a cool world. There's so much. That is a big part of it for me. And like, obviously not just Star Wars, Star Trek does it too. It's just like the world building that you can go into different places that can be so radically different from what you experience in a day-to-day life. One thing that stood out to me kind of immediately in Star Wars, in the original Star Wars trilogy at the very least, was this this character of like Luke Skywalker, for example, who is, he's a farm boy. He lives in this small community, this very humble community, and he's tasked with these gargantuan things and, accomplishing all these things. And especially early on, and Han Solo has this too, they're both kind of like bumbling, trying to figure it out, like in the first spoiler alert for, A New Hope. But in the first one, they have this whole sequence where they sneak onto the Death Star, and they're just kind of improvising it as they go, of like they don't have a whole plan of what they're going to accomplish when they're there half the time. And that's something I always admire in media, when characters admit that they don't have it all figured out, and they're trying to figure it out. They're trying different things. And honestly, that's how I live my life a lot of the time. So I've always resonated with that. And so that's certainly something that feeds into some of the characters that I'm developing right now, of people who they don't know how to start a space program. They're just figuring it out as they go. And then beyond that, when you mentioned Star Trek, I grew up a Star Wars person. I know there's a big separation here for a lot of people, but around 2020, 2021, I started to explore Star Trek for the first time, just to see what was going on in that world.
0: 2020. Oh, Ajwak, you wound me.
2: I'm sorry. I was a late bloomer to it.
0: Get out. No, I'm just kidding.
2: But I watched The Next Generation. I watched the whole series all the way through. I really liked it. I thought it was really fun. And, one of the things that I really like about that particular series is the community that they develop, and the like, it's kind of like an office workspace comedy half the time, and workspace drama. And that's something that I really admired about it when I watched it. And again, I think that's something that's certainly going to feed into the development of a show like this, because it's people coming together around this project to develop this thing. And that's going to require a lot of different skill sets and a lot of different people collaborating in different ways. And that's one of the things I'm excited to explore.
0: I can't wait. I can't wait to see Indigenine space, space, space.
2: Me too. Yeah, it's something that we need more of. There's a lot of science fiction shows and movies and books, and it's something I've been into for a very long time. But it's there's not enough indigenous stories told in that form, especially in this media. And so I'm excited to just continue to develop things that kind of play in this. I'll jump around to other things, and I've continued to try other things out, but I just love it. I think there's so many fun things to play with here.
0: Yeah, in terms of representation, it's so important. Like, even I'm a huge Star Trek nerd. I love Star Trek. And I could spend hours talking about that. However, what's interesting to me is Indigenous people in the future still were wearing you know, braids and beads, and that always really bothered me. So how are you going to, you know, shift that idea that we're all always going to be wearing braids and feathers, even in the future?
2: Yeah, well, I think that there's like, there's an interesting kind of, I don't know if compromise maybe is the right word for it here, of recognizing that, you know, we have and we hold our traditions, and we want to celebrate those and stay connected to them because they are valuable and they do mean something to us, as they should. But also we are continuing to adapt to the world we live in. I think the Star Wars project is a great example of that, because not only were we working in the language, but also developing new words to describe things that don't happen in day-to-day life in most Ojibwe communities, but certainly happen in the Star Wars community on a daily basis, mm-hmm. you know, talking about starships, talking about blasters, things like lightsabers. Like, all of these things are, you know, they're not traditional words, but we do develop words to describe them. And so there is something to be said for taking some of those traditional things and bringing them into a future. And they might shift, they might look a little bit different, but that adaptation is a part of our survival. That's a part of our evolution as people. Mm. And so, yeah, I'm excited to kind of figure out what the wardrobe is, what the astronauts are wearing, and what pieces of that are symbolic to and representative of indigeneity.
0: Yeah. What about in terms of, you know, traditional or indigenous stories and understandings about sky and stars and space? Was that something that you grew up learning about?
2: Yeah, I learned a little bit. You know, I actually learned a lot more from books. I wasn't told a lot of those specific stories when I was very young. But like, I would read books that talked about, you know, some traditional stories in that way. And that's, I think, one of the things that also inspired me around this series. And just in general, in my career, when I think about doing indigenous futurisms and exploring space or science fiction, science fantasy, anything in that realm, is the fact that this is a traditional art form. You know, talking about what things are like beyond Earth is a traditional story. That is a traditional way that we've shared history and shared culture. And so when I started to really dig in, you know, when I started to become a creative who explored it, that was one of the first things that I really kind of sunk my teeth into, because it's just a part of us. It's always been a part of us, because we've always lived on the land, but, you know, prior to all the light pollution of major cities and things like that, everybody was seeing the cosmos in a very different way than we get to on a daily basis, especially if you live in a major city. And so our connection to that was very different. And I think this is an opportunity for me to continue that relationship and to reaffirm that relationship that we have with the sky, that we have with the cosmos, and that we've always had.
0: Mm-hmm. And in fact, the Anishinaabe creation story involves Sky Woman falling from the sky and coming to create what we now understand as Turtle Island. As part of your research, I understand that one of the things that you have done is you reached out to an astronaut.
2: I did, yeah. I'm not going to name names or anything, but I did get to send an email to an astronaut and, you know, let them know about the project, because I want to hear their input on it and connect with them about that experience, because obviously it's such a rare opportunity to do so. But it was probably like the most nervous I've ever been sending an email, because it's just like, for me, it's like meeting a rock star or something like that. You know, like, I don't get starstruck in that way, and unless it's something like this, where it's just like, oh, like, this person has done done this amazing thing that very few people in history have ever gotten to do. And it certainly has always been a dream of mine to have an experience like that. And they've done it. They've been up there. They've been able to experience that and to see Earth and to see our solar system in that way. And that's incredible. So I was a little nervous sending that email, just because I was like, am I fangirling a little bit too much about this? Am I like being a bit much? But also, like, when's the next time I'm going to email an astronaut? You know, I got to let him know how I'm feeling at the same time.
0: Exactly.
2: So, yeah, we've had some back and forth that's been very positive, which I'm very excited about. But if they never got back to me, I would feel good just knowing that at least I got to let them know that what they're doing matters, and what they did, I find very inspiring. And so Yeah.
0: And your inner 8-year-old nerd is freaking out, I imagine.
2: Very much. Oh, yeah. I mean, if I had an opportunity to talk to myself at that age, you know, first thing I would probably talk about is, you know, like the things that are really exciting and important to me at that point in my life are things that I have and can pursue in my actual adult life. You know, you just have to be persistent about it and try to explore it. And if you're lucky and you work hard, you get opportunities to accomplish some of your dreams, like talking to an astronaut and writing about space and working on a project, working on Star Wars. You know, like these are things that 8-year-old me was hoping for and trying to manifest, and to finally make some of that happen, it's really special. I feel very honored.
0: Good manifestation skills.
2: Oh, yeah. I've been working on it, and it's starting to pay off. So anybody who's out there doing that, keep it up.
0: Well, who is the audience that you have in mind as you work on the Sky World series?
2: I love that question, because it's like, it's audience to me is it's so many different people. Like you want it to be broad. That's what I always kind of speak about and think about when I'm making a project or developing anything. So for this project, obviously, what some of the most important things to me are making sure that I'm telling a story about Indigenous people that Indigenous people connect to, that feel a connection to, and can see characters and feel a connection to those characters. So our Indigenous audience is a huge part of this for me. But I want it to be broader than that as well. I want people who love space content, whether that's science fiction, science fantasy, or like the hard science of space. I want them all to have a connection to it and to like it and to respond to it. So those are people, because I'm one of those people. Like I want them to feel welcome in that space as well. But then also beyond that, people who are just, you know, cinephiles or interested in seeing new media, especially new media that they haven't seen before. That's something I think about all the time, are what are ways that I can kind of, you know, expand on the canon that's here? What's something I can put in here that I've never seen or I've never had an opportunity to experience? So I'm thinking as broad as I can about these things. I want people who maybe not seen Indigenous content before, certainly not Indigenous sci-fi, to experience it for the first time and to hopefully it opens up their minds to what this sort of medium, this genre can include. And yeah, I want people to show up and enjoy it and to be a part of it and hopefully come away from it learning something, feeling something, and being inspired by it, not just for other people, but for, you know, for themselves to make something, to accomplish something.
0: Mm. Thank you so much for your time today.
2: Miigwech, thank you.
0: And best of luck.
2: I appreciate it. Thank you. I'm going to need it.
0: I'll be looking for it.
2: Yeah. Coming soon.
0: Ajawa Kapashisit is an actor, screenwriter, playwright, and director of Ojibwe, Cree, and Jewish descent. That's all our time on Radio Indigenous. This episode was produced by Kim Kasher, Rhiannon Johnson, Amanda Gear, and Zoe Tennant. You can now listen to us streaming live on the CBC News app. Just go to the local tab and press play. You can also find and follow us wherever you get your podcasts. I'm your favorite cousin, Rosanna Deerchild, coming at you from Winnipeg in Treaty 1 territory. Dinanaskamiknawa. I just say.

0: This is Our Living Lands, and I'm Jill Freitas. Traditional foods can be used in non-traditional ways. Tawaya Andrew Williams is a Namipu environmental scientist and a student at Washington State University. Our Living Lands producer, Daniel Spaulding, spoke to Andrew Williams about incorporating traditional foods into modern dishes, food sovereignty, and more.
1: Could you explain a little bit about the Namipu Food Sovereignty Initiative and your research?
2: So my research project, right, is the food sovereignty. It's an initiative, right? Like I really have been on this like food sovereignty journeys for like 5-6 years, being in school and then in my post-bac program with BioRise, where I'm able to like collaborate with Northwestern College, WSU, the Nez Perce Tribe, right? All of these different departments in order to start this community garden, right? But also with the community garden, I want to develop curriculum that goes along with our season rounds.
1: Your project blends indigenous knowledge with Western gardening practices. What does it look like to balance traditional teachings with modern agricultural methods in a way that still reflects Namipu cultural values?
2: So definitely digging, gardening shares that same relationship with land, right? We got to put nutrients back in the soil in order to get fruitful traditional foods, but also a fruitful garden. And so just intertwining that traditional knowledge and then this Western knowledge has been so like validating, I guess, as a Native person, because, right, we already know this. We already know, we understand our connection to land, but we just never understood like the connection to science. It gets me so excited because I'm so passionate about intertwining and helping people understand like, hey, we already know this. I feel like I was already taught that as a young girl, right? When we're first digging roots and using a tuchus and not a shovel, right? And like the tuchus just does less damage to the root, less damage to the soil. And using those practices like definitely keeps you tied to those traditional teachings.
1: And just for context for our listeners, a tuchus is the Nez Perce word for a digging tool that our diggers use for roots. Traditional foods, you know, have always adapted over time. How are you seeing Namipu foods being incorporated into more modern dishes or cooking styles while still honoring the cultural roots of those foods?
2: So there are practices and protocols, right? When you go dig traditional foods, like fishing, hunting, gathering, all have different protocols. And it kind of depends, varying on family. I know for my family, we definitely honor like our first digs, our first salmons, our first hunt, you know, big game, deer, elk, especially if it's their like their first kill ever. And then for me, putting those foods on your table at least once a week. I do tacos with elk meat, with bison, right? Salmon is staple in our household. But introducing to those foods to them while they're young, right? And then just learning and be willing to make mistakes, be willing to, oh, maybe I don't like it, but I'll keep trying it again, you know, but definitely trying the foods, right? Like the bison burger, elk burger, deer burger. We try to incorporate it into our everyday meals. I don't think I've bought beef in a long time just because we process so much of our own traditional foods that my dad hunts.
1: And I wanted to ask too about, are you seeing any changes in the season of the gathering due to like climate change? Are there shorter seasons? Are they coming out earlier than usual? Or just if you've noticed any changes due to climate change?
2: Yeah, with climate change, it's just the seasons are different. You just have to get out there and get to know your lands, get to know your homelands. I know in certain areas, like the Cows gets ready before the Kikit, and then over here, right, like the Kikit gets ready before the Cows, so it's different from mountain to mountain. I literally just got off the mountain this week, and I found so much Cows, so much, like, just different areas to dig, different plants to, you know, forage, and I'm super excited for, because I feel like every time I go out, I find myself understanding another plant.
0: 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I'm Jill Freitas for Our Living Lands, a collaboration of Kiwanis Broadcast Corporation, Native Public Media, and the Mountain West News Bureau.
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5: 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Today, Word with a Champ enjoys a beautiful day in St. Anthony, North Dakota, a town of about 12, but they drew several thousand to a ranch bronc riding in a bullfight. Our stock contractor, Big Bucks Pro Rodeo, with Jody Burnside from Mesquite, Nevada, and the champion ranch bronc rider, Carson Angel from Oregon. Hello, Carson. Hello. Welcome to the show.
7: It's good to be here.
5: Man, you rode very good today.
7: Heck yeah. All dedication.
5: Yes, sir. Tell us a little bit about ranch bronc riding. What is it, and what is different from the regular rodeo event bronc riding?
7: Well, you got your regular stock saddle. It's different from a regular saddle bronc saddle. You got a horn and just regular day rig. Then you got your rope on the one side, and you get two hands, so it's a little bit easier, but it's fun. The adrenaline gets you going.
5: Oh, I bet it does. And tell us about the horses that you drew today from Big Bucks Pro Rodeo.
7: Oh, the first one I had, I was a little nervous when it's turned around in the chute there, but then I got a good one on my re-ride and did good on it, so made it to the short go.
5: Yes, sir, whopping 82 points. Jody Burnside, one of the proprietors of Big Bucks Pro Rodeo, this was a fun event. This community, I don't know if they've seen some young horses buck that hard.
8: You know, it's been fun coming out here in St. Anthony and watching these young colts, you know, spread their wings a little bit and watch these cowboys test their talent a little bit. I was proud of this guy's ride. You know, that second effort's what made him win that ride. You know, that horse had him right there about 2 seconds into it, and then he just kind of hunkered down and got a good hold to that horse there and made that second effort and come out with the win. That was awesome.
5: It was absolutely awesome. And Jody Burnside knows, a former bareback bronc rider in the Professional Rodeo Cowboys Association, now one of the proprietors of a rodeo company, along with Cody Flinton. You know, our sport goes way back in tradition. And over the years, it's still leather and bucking horses. Isn't that neat? Are you having fun?
7: Oh, I'm having a blast.
5: What's it like? And how long did you drive to get here to compete for 16 seconds?
7: Oh, it was an 18-hour drive.
5: An 18-hour drive. You know, my granddad, he'd say, son, you mean you're going to drive to Dallas and get on a plane and fly to California and rent a car and drive 2 hours? I'm like, well, yeah, granddad, that's kind of that's crazy, isn't it?
7: Yes, sir.
5: What do you think about driving 18 hours when you're coming to an event to compete for 8 seconds at a time?
7: It's awesome, honestly. I like coming somewhere new. I went to Rapid City earlier this year in South Dakota, and it's the first time I've ever been to North Dakota. I've had a good time now. It really makes the trip now that I've made a win.
5: Yes, sir. How old are you?
7: 19.
5: Did you come by yourself?
7: No, I came with my buddy Cody Lawfrey.
5: Yes, sir. Oh, and he competed too. Did he get any cash?
7: I'm not sure. He got 62 points, though. He did
5: well,
7: cover.
5: What about these horses? Do you think they know any difference, Jody, between the regular saddle bronc riding and pro rodeo and this? If so, what?
8: Well, we kind of set them up just a little bit different than the saddle bronc. There's a little bit of difference in the ability of the horse and the cowboy from taking a neck rein from the halter to the shoulder, you know what I mean? And so it's fun watching. A little more electric, a little more float in the air, and not so much power in them, but love it. Yep.
5: Brody Brodom from Stephenville, Texas, a second-generation bullfighter, won the bullfighting, and Carson Angel won the bronc riding. Carson, is there anything that you can share with the youngsters listening that might serve them in their life of competition, and academics, whatever they want to do?
7: Definitely surround yourself with winners. Yeah, for sure. You know, hanging around with the weaker crowd, you're just going to not do good. They're going to say you're doing good. You know, they're just going to be striving off of you, and you need to do good too. So it's better to be hanging out with people that are doing good for you.
5: Circle yourself with winners like we have with Jody Burnside and Big Bucks Pro Rodeo. Thank you, and God bless you, Carson.
7: Nice too.
5: Thank you, Jody.
9: Thank you.
5: Good job, gentlemen. Congratulations.
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12: I'm Jared Martineau. This is Reclaimed, and we've got something very special for you today to kick off our celebration of National Indigenous History Month. An Indigenous dance party mix from the one and only DJ Kokum. She's assembled some of her favorite songs by Indigenous artists from across Turtle Island, starting with this one from Ace and Abby. Turn it up, and let's get into the vibes from DJ Kokum on Reclaimed.

You're vibing to the sounds of DJ Cookham's Indigenous Dance Party Mix, and this song is Higher from Anishinaabe producer Boogie the Beat, featuring guest vocals from Sebastian Gaskin. I'm Jared Martineau, this is Reclaimed on CBC, and I hope you're enjoying this mix as much as I am. Let's get back into the mix from DJ Cookham.

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1: You work all day to realize someone else's dream. All day to make someone else happy. Expend all your energy to realize that you are enough. You are strong. And you matter.
2: You're rocking to an indigenous dance party mix from DJ Kokum. And what you're hearing right now is Nitokska from Nitsitapi, DJ producer and radio host Blackfoot, repping the Siksika Nation in southern Alberta. This is Reclaimed on CBC. I'm Jared Martineau, and I hope y'all are feeling hyped out there. Let's get back into the beats in this continuous music mix from the one and only DJ Kokum.

Hey, you're deep in the world of indigenous techno right now with this fire collab, Nokomis's Echo from Classic Roots and Shove. I'm Jared Martineau, this is Reclaimed, and you can listen live from anywhere in the world. 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You're hearing a very special indigenous dance party mix from DJ Cookum today to kick off our celebration of National Indigenous History Month. Cookum is one of the most sought-after DJs in Indian country. She reps the Alexis Nakota Sioux Nation and Cold Lake First Nations in Alberta, and you might also know her as the official tour DJ for the Snotty Nose Res Kids. She put together the entire music mix you're hearing today, and coming up, you'll hear a classic dance party tune from Redmoan. Let's get into more from DJ Cookum right here on Reclaimed.

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1: Hey, what's up? 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

sweet tune from Indigo V, This Is Always About Me. And it's the closing track in the Indigenous Dance Party mix that you've been hearing today from the incredible DJ Cookum. A big thanks, Hi Hi and Masi Cho, to Cookum for kicking off our celebration of National Indigenous History Month with such an amazing selection of sounds. 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This is Reclaimed. I'm Jared Marno, and I hope you've enjoyed the guest DJ mix today. 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Our show is produced by Travis Pereira, Spiros Georgiou, Lauren Hancock, Judith Lynch, and me. Join me again next week for another special guest DJ mix to celebrate National Indigenous History Month. I'll see you then. Hi, hi, Miigwech, and Masi Cho for listening.

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All right. By the sounds of it, it is about that time to get into the mix with me, Byron Phoenix. You're tuned in to Soul Deluxe. Nationally syndicated throughout the U.S., online, across the world.

Tons of good music to share with you. Digging this new group by the name of Girl Unit. This track is called B-A-C-K. Got some Fortet, K-Tronada, Georgia Ann Woodrow. New stuff from Kindness. So let's get into it.

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1: Come
0: Phoenix.
1: On, B! Come on! 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

0: Come on, feet. 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
1: Who put the bad mouth on me?
0: Anyway, the way I pick them up and put them down. Even if I got my name on it, won't catch me now.
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0: Never put us in some cold ass ground. Sure it's dark. Never been out this way. Anyway, I'm safe and sound, but we broke the Olympic 220. Cross country or something.
2: You're lonely.
0: 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Sure blacker than a landlord's soul. Must have run all day.
2: Yeah. Must have run all day.
0: Must have run all day.
2: You elephant. Must have run all day.
3: Come on,
0: fake. Cruise for me.
3: Come on, fake.
0: Come on, run.
2: Cruise for me.
0: Come on, feet.
2: Come on, feet. 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
0: Come on, feet.

Soul Deluxe in your ear. In the background, it is Joe with Reg Bit. Before that, it was Tyler, the Creator, with I Think, coming off his new album. Before that, it was Lone, Lion was the name of that track. Really feeling this one. Haven't really played it out yet.

You can always tell Quasimodo's voice. Very distinct. And as I said, started things off with Girl Unit, B-A-C-K, back.

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Producers, musicians, DJs want to submit music to me, hit me up over there. Or Soul Deluxe on Instagram and Facebook. Big up to the labels always sending me new stuff to share with y'all. We're gonna take a little break, getting things started. Don't go anywhere. Let's vibe out to this.

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Welcome back to Soul Deluxe. Starting things off a bit slower. Taking it down. And I get emails every once in a while from people listening, asking where I find my music and how I find it. The way I usually go about it is I search a website called Discogs. And it's pretty much like the Wikipedia of records and music and everything. So I look up labels, artists, and things like that. And browsing around on One Handed Music, I found this track by Ahu. And we play a lot of one-handed music. Stuff like Bullion, Mo Colors, Fulgence. But that's kind of how I go about it. So let's get into this one. It's a very beautiful song. Enjoy. Enjoy.

always having a good time sharing music with you. And started things off with Ahu, and then went into Kid See Ghosts, and a new one by Plaid after that called Los. NKC on his drums, then went into Frederico Abuele, and dropped a little Brazilian on you with Marcelo, and in the background is Magra Band. Thanks again for tuning in. If you have any questions, hit me up at souldeluxe@radiophoenix.org, Soul Deluxe Instagram and Facebook. And remember, Soul Deluxe is a production of Radio Phoenix and Native Voice One. 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Thanks again for tuning in.

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7: I'm Jill Freitas with National Native News. In today's headlines, a Navajo housing investigation begins. And remembering Master Carver Israel Shotridge. 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

0: The Trump administration is signaling support for a $1 billion plan to restore the Great Salt Lake in Utah. Some researchers say without intervention, the signature water body in the state could vanish within a decade. Such measures will mean a change for tribes in the watershed. We'll find out the implications on the next Native America Calling.
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First time I heard this, gave me chills. Still does. That's right, I'm Byron Phoenix. And Gavin, let him know where you're listening to. That's right. He's not in studio, but he's on summer break, so he'll pop in. Let's get into this.

And we always love the feedback. souldeluxe@radiophoenix.org. Let us know where you're listening from. What station? What time? Very curious. Some people are listening late at night, in the early morning, midday, on their way to go out, or heading home. And thanks to all the listeners who email me, message me about how much they enjoy the show.

0: definitely switching it up all over the place, genre-wise. And I always love when a band is really tight on the beat. You can mix it with anything. Last track was Juan Leyva.
1: Why don't you set me free?
0: Oh, hey. And Jorge Montel. And that was Combachero.

As promised, in the background, it is Kindness. This just released. Listen to it on the train on the way to the studio today. It's called Cry Everything, Bok Bok, and Kindness on the remix of this. And on that note, we're going to take a little break. Don't go anywhere. Much more to share. This is Soul Deluxe.

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Welcome back to Soul Deluxe. And gonna get a little deeper on this end. I found this remix a little while ago. I didn't even know Fortet did one. Of my favorite band, I would say one of my favorite bands of all time, Radiohead. And I recently got this on vinyl, finally. My son and I were out record shopping. Got this one, had this when it first came out on CD. He picked himself up the... he's really into Queen right now. But this one got me, I would say, through just out of high school. We all got that soundtrack when things go like pretty crazy in your love life. I don't want to get too deep on it, but this one definitely got me through one of the really bad breakups for me. Hail to the Thief. Listened to it for about 3 months straight. I don't know if it made me feel better or worse. I don't know, but it really connected to me. So really cool. I found this Fortet remix. So let's get into this. This is Soul Deluxe. Enough confessions.

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1: And the beat keeps going. Steve Lacy. Track is called Like Me. I would say probably my favorite track on his new album, Apollo 21. He just turned 21. That's crazy. He's been making music for a minute. Alongside The Internet, does some production with Sid. Mad talented. Much love to everybody tuning in. Chilling it out for a bit. And remember to stay connected, as I constantly remind you.

You've been listening to Soul Deluxe with me, Byron Phoenix. And let's take a look back to what I played before. Steve Lacy before this track. Like Me, Dataro Pro, Faro. Before that, and Skepta, Bullet From A Gun. Another track from Girl Unit, Pure Gold. And started things off with Radiohead, Scatterbrain. And in the background, it is Akira Kurosawa. Track's called DNA. And I hope you enjoyed the tunes. Let me know what you think. Souldeluxe at RadioPhoenix.org. 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And until next time, peace.

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4: This is Sean Spruce, host of Native America Calling. 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

Welcome to Native America Calling. I'm Sean Spruce. The Army Corps of Engineers finalized a 20-year plan to dredge the lower Columbia River to support bigger and heavier shipping barges, mostly for grain headed to other countries. The dredging plan expands more than a century of infrastructure that's transformed the river into a waterway that is often at odds with traditional tribal fishing and cultural practices. We'll hear about how tribes are having their voices heard right after the news.

0: This is National Native News. I'm Jill Freitas. Over the past year, the Navajo Nation Council has been investigating what happened to the $24 million in COVID relief allocated for Zenny Home, a failed housing initiative. A week-long public hearing on the matter got off to a slow start Monday when subpoenaed witnesses failed to show up on the advice of the tribe's Justice Department. KJZZ's Gabriel Pietrasio reports.
1: Those witnesses included Navajo President Boo Nigrin, but the tribe's DOJ sent a same-day memo advising all government employees to not attend or testify.
2: The Department of Justice is not here to hinder the process.
1: Acting Deputy Attorney General Joanne Jane says the best way to do so is in executive session.
2: We can advise you as to what can be disclosed and what cannot be disclosed.
1: Budget and Finance Committee Vice Chair Carl Slater questions whether the DOJ is operating in good faith.
3: It's very difficult to ascertain between the politically appointed leadership of the department what the position of the department is with respect to quash this whole endeavor.
1: Meanwhile, President Nigrin himself has filed several motions to stay the public proceedings. For National Native News, I'm Gabriel Pietrasio.
0: If you've spent time in Ketchikan, Alaska, you've likely seen the work of Israel Shotridge. The Tlingit Master Carver passed away in Washington State in April at the age of 75. Israel is being remembered for his artistry, gentleness, and love of family. KRBD's Hunter Morrison spoke with two of Israel's loved ones about his life and legacy and has this story.
4: This song is Kinsada, or the bear that is standing up. That's also Israel's Tlingit name. He was a member of the Tongass tribe's bear clan and son of Esther Shea. She wrote the song and is singing it here in this recording. Born Howard Jackson in 1951, Israel was raised in Ketchikan and later changed his name. Israel's passion was for the arts. Willard Jackson, his older brother, says Israel liked to draw at a young age.
5: Creativity for him came easy.
4: After going to college in Seattle, Israel returned to Ketchikan and eventually began carving. His first major project was to carve a replica of the 55-foot Chief Johnson totem pole. It was the first pole in over 50 years to be carved and raised in Ketchikan, and still stands downtown today. Israel also met his wife, Sue, around that time.
6: He was friendly to everybody, and I just fell in love with him.
4: In addition to his totem work, in the 1990s, Israel and Sue moved to Washington State, where they opened their shop, the Shotridge Collection. But art wasn't Israel's only passion. He had a love for music and was also a family man who loved spending time with his children and grandchildren. Sue says this, his art and cultural preservation, will be Israel's lasting legacy.
6: He was the humblest and most modest artist that I ever knew.
4: Willard says Israel's carvings and legacy can be found all around the globe.
5: Every time I see it, I know it's his.
4: Sue plans to return Israel's ashes to Southeast Alaska next year for a canoe journey from Wrangell to Ketchikan. She says Israel wanted to do that, but never had the chance when he was alive. Reporting from the traditional first land of the Tongass Tlingit people, in Ketchikan, I'm Hunter Morrison.
0: And I'm Jill Freitas.
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10: This is Native America Calling. I'm Sean Spruce. The U.S. Army Corps of Engineers just released a 20-year dredging plan for the Columbia River. Ongoing dredging allows barges to ship wheat, soybeans, and corn on the waterway, mainly bound for overseas markets. The Corps acknowledges that its work to maintain the 43-foot deep channel is detrimental to salmon and other species. Tribes along the river say they want more of a say in how the dredging operation affects their fishing and cultural priorities. Some tribes do say some dredging helps protect fish habitat, but their long-term visions for the river are often at odds with the ongoing work to maintain a shipping superhighway. The Trump administration canceled a historic river co-management agreement with tribes last year. Today we'll hear how tribes are working to have their voices heard in the process. You can join our conversation too. Does dredging occur in rivers and waterways where you live? Tell us what you see as the pros and cons by calling 1-800-996-2848. 1-800-996-2848, the number to join today's conversation. Let's now meet our guests. Joining us first from Toppenish, Washington is Virgil Lewis. He is the fish commissioner for the Yakima Nation with the Columbia River Intertribal Fish Commission. He is Yakima. Virgil, good morning and welcome to Native America Calling.
11: Good morning, Sean. I'm grateful to be on the show today. Thank you.
10: I'm grateful you're able to take the time, Virgil. Appreciate it very much. Also joining us on the show today from Lapway, Idaho, is Eric Holt. He is the chairman of the Nez Perce Tribal Fish and Wildlife Commission. Of course, he's also a Nez Perce citizen. Eric, you've been on the show many times, brother. Welcome back.
12: Hey, good to hear your voice, Sean and Todd Mayway, to all you out there, and good to be back. Thank you.
10: We have a third guest who joins us also from Idaho, Stites, Idaho, to be specific, on the Nez Perce Nation, Roger Amerman. He is a geologist and an ethnogeologist, and he's also a citizen of the Choctaw Nation of Oklahoma. Good morning, Roger, and welcome to NAC.
13: Thank you, Sean. It's a pleasure and honor to be with Virgil and Eric today, and this is an important subject. Thank you.
10: Thank you for taking the time to join us also, Roger. And Virgil, I want to begin with you because the Yakima Nation is located north of the Columbia River along the Yakima River. But tell our listeners, how does dredging the Columbia affect your people?
11: As something that hasn't been done ever for above Bonneville Dam to McNary Dam. And that's the area that I'm concerned about because with the input of the dams, the sedimentation buildup at each one of the tributaries is having a negative impact on the flow of the main stem Columbia River. Now, we talk about this act, Water Resource Development Act of 2024. It's good. I appreciate it because it's a start. If we can focus on getting these tributaries sedimentation taken out, then the river will flow much better. The juvenile salmon that comes out into the main stem Columbia will get out into the ocean faster, and it will take out many areas where predators use to target our juvenile salmon going out into the river. We've noticed that the river temperature is getting warmer because of global warming, climate change. So if we can focus and do a little bit more on the main stem Columbia, this is above Bonneville Dam, and it's never been dredged before. That's my concern. That's why I'm focused on dredging above Bonneville Dam.
10: Virgil, let's talk about the Port of Kalama. The Army Corps of Engineers just approved a dredging project earlier this year near the Port of Kalama, and it also just approved a 20-year dredging plan. Are the tribes' voices reflected in those decisions?
11: A little bit, not very much. You know, the concern that I have is that they being the Army Corps of Engineers, don't dredge the main channel above Columbia River because they don't have the capacity to be able to dredge the main stem Columbia above Bonneville Dam. I was on one of the dredges about 6 months ago, and I was able to see how they do their work, and the ship itself is huge. And I was told that they cannot get the dredge ship above Bonneville Dam, so that's one of the reasons why they're not dredging above Bonneville Dam. But it would be nice if they could figure out a way to get a dredge ship up above Bonneville Dam to take out the sedimentation and dredge the shipping channels. Obviously, they would not be able to dredge any of the tributaries because they are limited to dredging the main shipping channel. So what would have to happen is we'd have to get contractors to come up above Bonneville Dam to dredge these specific areas.
10: Okay. Virgil Lewis, Fish Commissioner for the Yakima Nation. Roger Amerman, I want to bring you into the conversation now because I think it would help us all, especially our listeners, myself included, to get a better understanding of how dredging works. What's the process like and how decades of dredging can change the flow of a river and create some of the issues and the challenges we're going to talk about today?
13: Well, you know, Sean, your other speakers might be better apt to talk about the dredging aspects. I usually focus on, you know, the natural infrastructure being the geology of the Columbia Plateau and how that was formed and how that profoundly affects the direction of water flow as it goes from north east to southwest toward, so let's say from Spokane and southern Canada down to towards Portland, that northeast to southwest flow. And in nature, you know, the Columbia Plateau is thousands of feet of basalt that formed a gigantic province that resides between the Cascades and the Rocky Mountains, in this case, the Bitterroot Mountains. It's a very unique province in geologic for North America, but it's also unique to the world. And I would even argue the tribal cultures that were nurtured and evolved on this unique province are just as unique, being a premier salmon people coming from a region that had arguably one of the top salmon fisheries in the entire world, not the United States, not North America, the world. That's to me, that's extremely profound. Two events in geologic chapters of this area that influenced it so heavily was the formation of the vast voluminous basalts, but also the Ice Age activity that started 2.5 million years ago and more or less subsided and retreated 11 to 14,000 years ago and created the giant lakes, extensive catastrophic floods that formed the waterways and eroded these great basalt areas into the channelization that we see that takes those silts and sands that you're talking about, Sean. A certain series of events have to make this happen, and you have this great basalt province that turned into a kind of a bowl shape, and then that bowl shape was tipped, and that gives us that north to south movement of the water, and it also facilitates that water that melted from the Great Glaciers of 11,000 years ago, so it would form Columbia River, Snake River, and all the second and third tributary avenues that flow into that wonderful watershed. But the dredging part, you know, in a natural system, there's different velocities of water. There's different things, sand and silt, estuaries being built up, eroded, built up again, and these are creating different velocities. All of that, with the stabilization of the water after the last 6,000 years, that allowed plants, animals, and then subsequent, and then humans to have a stable environment, and for humans to really populate utilize this profound province that we call the Columbia River Plateau.
10: Thank you, Roger. Yeah, appreciate it very much. We're going to take a short break here in just a moment. We'll come back and continue our conversation here with our guest today, talking about dredging in the Columbia River. We just heard Roger mention the sediment and the sedimentation and how that changes. And the Yakama Nation has been studying those changes with the sedimentation in the Columbia River. So when we come back from this break, we'll ask Virgil Lewis to talk about that more. And, of course, we've got Eric Holt, who is the chairman of the Nez Perce Tribal Fish and Wildlife Commission, and he's going to talk about the impacts of dredging for the Nez Perce Nation, the Nimiipuu, of course. So stay with us. We'll continue this conversation, and we've got the phone lines open for any guests right now who would like to chime in here. Maybe you're familiar with dredging that occurs in waterways where you live, and you can talk a little bit about how you've seen waterways impacted by the dredging. Just pick up your phone and call us. The number is 1-800-996-2848. Love to get some callers going today. Get some of you to engage with us and join the conversation. Just pick up that phone, call 1-800-996-2848. That number is also 1-800-99-NATIVE. And we always have our social media platforms available to you as well. So you can go to our Facebook page, Instagram, Blue Sky Threads, and you can like, post, and comment with regard to today's show. Or visit our website, NativeAmericaCalling.com.

0: The Trump administration is signaling support for a $1 billion plan to restore the Great Salt Lake in Utah. Some researchers say without intervention, the signature water body in the state could vanish within a decade. Such measures will mean a change for tribes in the watershed. We'll find out the implications on the next Native America Calling.
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0: We're glad you're listening today to Native America Calling. I'm your host, Sean Spruce. Dredging is the excavation of sediment and other materials from the bottom of a river, a lake, or another body of water. It's a way to maintain or deepen a navigation channel so large ships can travel. And today we're talking about dredging along the Columbia River. How have decades of dredging this river and its tributaries altered how tribes use the resource? Join this conversation today. Let us know your thoughts, your insights, your perspectives. Call us at 1-800-996-2848. That number is also 1-800-99-NATIVE. And one of our guests today is in Toppenish, Washington, Virgil Lewis, who is the Fish and Commissioner for Yakima Nation with the Columbia River Intertribal Fish Commission. And Virgil, earlier before the break, it was mentioned that there is sedimentation there in the Columbia River, and I know that the Yakima Nation has been studying these changes with the sedimentation. Where is the study focused primarily?
1: Sean, the sedimentation study is focused on every tributary in Zone 6. There are a number of tributaries in Zone 6 that have sedimentation buildup. Little White Salmon, Klickitat River, Herman Creek, White Salmon.

0: have been tribal members, fishermen, and users of the resource. We've been dealt the responsibility of speaking for those that cannot speak for themselves, meaning that the salmon species needs help. So we have to do something to help them with their habitat. When we think of habitat, whenever habitat is brought up, it's usually in the reference of upper habitat, where they spawn, where they dig their reds. But when you think of when I think of habitat at times, I think of the main stem Columbia, because no one ever does anything on the main stem Columbia up above Bonneville Dam. And when we remove the sedimentation there, like I'd mentioned, that it will improve the flow of the river, making it flow as freely as possible before the dams were put in place. Before the dams were put in place, the sedimentation would be wiped out every spring. It would be taken out into the ocean. But it doesn't do that anymore because the dams hold back the river. And the flows that come out of the tributaries build up, build up, build up over decades in time, and you can see it. It's very evident that the sedimentation is choking off the main stem Columbia. The individual that is doing the study for us, his name is Bill Sharp, Yakima Nation Fisheries. He's a scientist that has been working for Yakima Nation for over 30 years, and he's doing a very good job working with all the different partners, the Army Corps of Engineers, and the different partners all along the Columbia River. I'm hoping that he will continue, and I know he's going to continue his work for as long as he can. And I'm hoping that the other tribes will step in and help too, because I know that Eric up there in the Snake River will be having these same types of problems. But we need to start focusing on the main stem Columbia in order to make a better environment for our juvenile and adult salmon. One of the main rivers that I'm concerned about is the Klickitat River. There's a spring hatchery upstream of the Klickitat River that Yakima Nation runs, and the mouth of the tributary is getting filled in with sediment. And it's very, very evident. You can see it just by driving along the highway and looking down into where the river flows out into the main stem, and you can see the bottom of the river there. So there has to be something done regarding taking the sedimentation out so that our salmon can survive going out and coming back in.
1: Virgil, do you get any sense that the Army Corps of Engineers is taking this study and also tribal input seriously in their decision making?
0: I believe they are. Bill is a scientist that has been working for Yakima Nation for a long time. Also, I brought it out at a meeting with the Northwest Power Conservation Council. And at that meeting, it's two representatives from Montana, two representatives appointed by the governor in Montana, Idaho, Washington, and Oregon. And they meet every month. And I was able to get Bill to provide a presentation to the Northwest Power Council, and they were really impressed with the presentation that Bill provided. So I know we're starting to gather some strength in following this important project for the tribes, the Nez Perce, Umatilla, Warm Springs, and Yakima, that rely on the salmon that flow through Zone 6. So this is a step. It's a good step. I really appreciate the work that is being done. The 24 Water Resource Development Act, I hope it continues.
1: Virgil, I need to ask you about the economic aspects in the shipping industry here that is ultimately benefits from the dredging that we're talking about. Does any of that benefit the tribe economically, the shipping, the routes?
0: It does. It doesn't directly benefit the tribes, but it does help the tribes overall. I mean,

0: economically, what benefits Washington State eventually benefits the tribe, because we're citizens of the state too. The wheat that comes out from Snake River, it's transported down the river. My father used to be a farmer. He used to raise wheat, and I'd have to drive his combine to fill the trucks up so that he could take it down to for it to be sold. So we don't have many wheat farmers on the Yakima Valley anymore, but we have other farming benefits. We own a farm. Yakima Nation bought a farm, a 1,500-acre farm, about 4 or 5 years ago, and it's still in production. So I'm sure the benefits are felt by the tribes.
1: All right. Thank you, Virgil. Fish Commissioner for Yakima Nation, Virgil Lewis. Eric Holt is the chairman of the Nez Perce Tribal Fish and Wildlife Commission. He joins us now from Lapway, Idaho. Eric, how about the Nez Perce? I know you folks are also tracking the impacts of dredging. What can you tell us?
2: Thank you, Sean. And I'm glad, just to piggyback off what Virgil is stating, I've been a part of those discussions at Northwest Power Planning Council and the discussions, and I feel the passion that Virgil has for this issue and a growing issue at that. You know, for the Nez Perce tribe, I'll just kind of create a picture. The Nez Perce tribe and our general council passed a resolution to honor the Snake River and create it as a heart and spirit of something that's a living organism, if you will. So we wanted to show the to the outside world that we believe the Snake River is that living piece that we know that needs that protection. And so, you know, we took action as a general council to pass that resolution to ensure the protection of the Snake River and all that encompasses that, you know. And so as you talk about the Snake River dredging, you know, litigation has been done. They did a dredging in 2015 where they went to court, Army Corps of Engineer, for dredging of the Snake. They've been also had a definitive court ruling back in 2016 where the Army Corps of Engineer, the judge ruled unanimously with them. You know, and it talks about how they deliver value to the nation, if you will. It talks about, you know, how many railroad cars it would take, how many semi-trucks it would take for if they didn't move it by cargo. And so they talk about the dredging needs and how the increase for more frequent and dredging activities. And so they're putting money towards this activity on the Snake River. And so when they do this, though, they're actually for recreation and industry alone. You know, in 2023, there was a $5.3 million project on the Snake River for various locations to be dredged from the ports of Clarkston and Lewiston all the way down the Snake River. So, and they talk about the dredging that's associated with the disposal of the sediment that's built up behind the dams, and that they're being disposed of in water at Bishop Bar, which is at River Mile 118 on the Lower Snake River in Washington State. So these areas that Virgil was talking about, as you can see them as you drive along the river, you can start to see these sandbars are starting to create their face at the surface level of the water. So you know that's where the sediment's being built up at, and the free-flowing water of the Snake River, and it, or the lack thereof, if you will, is causing this sediment buildup. And then we're dredging now, it's become an issue where it's going to have to be done more frequently. And so, and the tribe, you know, we see it being done on different scales, if you will. We have small-scale dredging that happens within our, for instance, the South Fork Clearwater River. We had an Idaho Water Resource Board and the Idaho Department of Water Resource agreed to re-engage in discussions with us following some changes that we wanted to see on special condition permits back in 2018. You know, this, you know, for the tribe, you know, we've occupied over 13 million acres of land, you know, comprising of North Central Idaho, Washington, Northeast Oregon, and parts of Montana, where we engaged in fishing, hunting, gathering, and pasturing across these vast Aboriginal territories. And these activities still play a major role in our subsistence, culture, religion, and economy of the tribe.
1: Okay.
2: And the South Clearwater River being located entirely in the tribe's Aboriginal territory, you know, we understood how important it was for us to go back to the National Forest Service and re-engage these talks because, you know, as we see the effects, we needed a more comprehensive review of what was going on because the suction dredge mining impacts, focusing on the effects of the dredging on the streams themselves, the habitat, the aquatic organisms, the mercury redistribution. And I say that mercury redistribution because we've had to put out moratoriums on sturgeon, consuming sturgeon, because of the metal mercury buildup. And so that's just one example of what the dredging is doing, is it's creating this metal mercury at the bottom of the river systems and bringing them up to light and bringing them back to the surface where, you know, in the end, it has an effect on if our children and pregnant women consume this resource, then, you know, they're more liable to be affected by it. So there's some contributing short-term and long-term effects that have on our people as we move forward with the, you know, some of these things that are being found after they do a more comprehensive review of the dredging activities that are being done in the Snake River.
1: Eric, in addition to the mercury, are there other types of contaminants exposed by dredging that you're concerned about right now?
2: Oh, yeah, they have it's metal thion, and then there's also a bioaccumulation of toxins that are being brought up that the small microorganisms that the fish feed on, the smolts, the fry, that are dependent upon those mycotoxins, those are the things that are being taken out of the system because of the small grain fiber of the sediment is covering that up, and those small fry and aquatic organisms don't have the habitat nor the food to carry on, and they basically just wipe themselves out because of the lack of nutrients and the habitat themselves being degraded. And, you know, with Idaho, as Virgil brought up, Idaho is the one state that, you know, has fought the tribe in a couple different fronts with lowering water quality standards, as well as, that being the main thing, because of Idaho has the most pristine headwaters in the lower 48, you know, four crucial spawning grounds for steelhead salmon and lamprey and sturgeon. And so when we see them lowering water quality standards, that sets a bad precedence and it puts us in a position to where we have to defend through litigation, you know, these areas of concern.
1: Thanks, Eric. Roger Amerman, chime in here. I'm interested in learning more about these contaminants in the sediment. How do they move with the sediment, and what makes up all of this sediment and these contaminants? I mean, were they already there in the first place? What's their initial origin?
3: You know, originally pre-colonial establishment and activity, it was all about water temperature. It's all about different velocity of water. It's about nutrient levels and all these things that Virgil and Eric were talking about that make a really healthy environment. A lot of these contaminants that Eric is talking about, they come from human population and reference sites. Mercury, that's a natural element, but it's released. It's controlled and it's established in the human environment, and then it gets into the waters. Same thing with the plastics and other contaminant toxins that we now see as the complex infrastructure of the systems, that these were never there before. If they were, they were in just incremental or very non-substantiating pieces. The natural river system wants to establish nutrients, sand, silt, erode it, establish it again, make it very dynamic, which encourages many species development, many different hybridization of species in a healthy way, and all that impacts the indigenous peoples and their establishment and their nurtured lives.
1: Dredging along the Columbia River. That's the focus of our conversation here today on Native America Calling. Let's get some calls going, especially folks who might fish along the Columbia River who are listening to the show right now. I'm interested in knowing how you have seen the effects of dredging change, how or where you fish along the Columbia River or another waterway that's impacted by the dredging we're talking about today. Two of our guests today, Eric Holt and Virgil Virgil Lewis are both fishers. We're going to ask them that question as well on the other side of this break, but I would like for some callers to join us as well who fish and can share their insights with regard to how their lives, their lifestyles, their way of life has been impacted by dredging. The number is 1-800-996-2848. Once again, 1-800-996-2848 to join the conversation here on Native America Calling. Share your thoughts and share your perspectives. We'll be back on the other side of this short break and continue with our guests and some callers, hopefully, as well.

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0: Thank you for listening today to Native America Calling. I'm Sean Spruce, and we're talking about man-made changes to the Columbia River. How does engineering to promote commerce affect traditional use of the resource? Give us a call. Let us know. Share your thoughts. 1-800-996-2848. Eric Holt is one of our guez today. He's the chairman of the Nez Perce Tribal Fish and Wildlife Commission. He's in Lapway, Idaho. And Eric, as I mentioned before the break, you fish yourself. Also, another one of our guests, Virgil Lewis, is a fisher. How have you seen the effects of dredging change how and where you fish? And I'm also interested in knowing how much of an issue the dredging is compared to other impacts on the river, specifically dams. We've talked about that on the show before with you.
1: Yeah, thank you. And I think they go kind of hand in hand when you think about the dredging and the sediment buildup at the dams. You know, the dams create cesspools where the predator fish all accumulate. And then once the smolts make their way downstream, they are easily picked off in these areas where these cesspools are being created by the dams. And then where the, as Virgil spoke to on these, on the tributaries themselves, when they're, the sediment that's outflowing gets trapped at that area and it's building up at those tributary outlets. And you see that's where some of the avian predation takes place. You see a lot more pelicans. You see different birds that are that weren't here previously that are also using those areas that were sediments built up to easily pick off those smolts as they move downstream. And for fishing wise, you know, you can't utilize some of those areas as you once did before, and you have to relocate and, you know, definitely have to readjust and reanalyze where you're at. You know, now that we've this year we hadn't enacted no gillnet fishery, but you know, in past years when we have, you know, they have to look at where they use the river, how they use their net, and how long of a net they're going to use, that sort of thing. And then with the pole fishermen, they have to also be look for different locations now because you know, the sedimentation buildup at where they're at, you know, the salmon aren't really there or the steelhead aren't in those areas per se, and we'll have to go seek other avenues to try to access to where those fish are located at. And then also, you know, you don't want to see this, but, you know, we've seen it on the Columbia River where they had to put a moratorium even on some of the fish species down there. And, you know, and as I spoke to it up here in the Snake River, you know, we have that issue as well with, you know, like I said, the sturgeon. But fishing-wise, you know, we lose sites, and that's the part that I think recreation and industry don't realize is that, you know, it's a sport fishing to them, and for us it's a way of life. And, you know, when it's adversely affected by the impacts of dredging, then, you know, and our voices sometimes aren't heard in a way that we want to see them on paper. And, you know, sometimes, you know, we don't get to see that. And therefore and I tell this to the Army Corps of Engineers about some of the low hanging fruits, if you will, that projects that can be accomplished that are betterment for all of us, you know, and especially for the salmon steelhead as they, you know, come upstream and downstream. You know, those sort of fixes at the dams need to happen at a far faster rate than they are because of the need is there. And you know, these are man-made structures, as you stated, and they're affecting our ability to harvest salmon and steelhead and lamprey. And so, you know, we need an Army Corps of Engineers to collaboratively work with us, not only on the flow regimes and the sediment buildup, but, you know, how dredging and the barging of goods, you know, they know it's a big industry. They put that example out there, but it's also affecting the species that can't speak for themselves, and that's the resource themselves. And that's what we're trying to do. We're trying to protect them and trying to do what we can to, you know, protect the next generations as they come up. And with climate change and everything else, all the contributing factors to the decline of these salmon runs, you know, we need everybody's help on board.
0: Virgil, back to you. I want to know, what happens to this excess sediment that we're hearing about here? The government removes millions of cubic yards of sediment from the Columbia River every year. Where does it go, and how does it ultimately impact the sites we're talking about?
2: Well, as I'd mentioned previously, there hasn't been any real dredging above Bonneville Dam to McNary. Almost exclusively, the dredging has been below Bonneville Dam, and what they do with that sedimentation that they collect down there, they've created islands with the sediment. They've made islands down there, and once predators find out that those islands are there, then the birds migrate to those areas, and that becomes their habitat, their area. And I don't know that they're going to continue doing that. I think it would be better if they did something with it, besides creating man-made islands down there below Bonneville Dam at different locations. It was brought up that we have a lot of little man-made lakes and ponds above Bonneville Dam. If you drive down the freeway and the railroad tracks, you'll see these little ponds on each side of the Oregon and Washington side. These little ponds are used for nurseries for predator fish. And something has to be done about that, because if we don't do something about it, those predator fish will continue to multiply. There has to be a way for us to reduce the number of predator fish in our juvenile salmon. And a statement was made that maybe what we need to do is take all this sedimentation and fill in those ponds and make them, turn them into parks. I know you can't fill in all the ponds, because I was told there are 154 lakes and ponds along the Columbia River from McNary down to Bonneville. I'm thinking about the sedimentation buildup above Bonneville Dam at each one of our tributaries. You know, Eric gave a really good synopsis on what happens to juvenile salmon when they're coming out. When I was fishing down there at Bonneville Dam, at Wishram, where our father taught us and made us go out and fish, when we were kids, we had to put out a net, a 300-400-foot net, and we only needed one anchor to hold that net out. Today, I go to the same place, and I put out a 300-400-foot net, and I need at least two or three anchors to hold that same net out. Otherwise, it's going to get pulled in. This tells me that the river has changed dramatically, that the water on the main stem Columbia is being pushed over to where I fish on the Washington side, and the back eddy is getting stronger and stronger. You know, the sediment impacts are impaired tributary deltas. This contributes to predation hotspots, warming water temperatures, milfoil infestation, and invasive species. You know, I mentioned the predators using the lakes as a nursery. We also have, because the water is slowing down and warming up, we have milfoil that is continuing to grow. There's a huge amount of milfoil and vegetation that comes in during the fall time, and it affects our fishing. When we put our nets out, we get nothing but milfoil and seaweed that clogs up our nets, and our fish see this and they go around our nets. So it makes it really, really hard for us to continue fishing in the way that we do. We need to address the sedimentation. We need to address the milfoil. We need to address those lakes some way or another. And I told the commission, Columbia River Intertribal Fish Commission, when we have our monthly meetings or semi-monthly meetings, that we need to do something about this now. If we don't, then our children and grandchildren will have to deal with it. And we don't want to do that, because we don't want our children or grandchildren saying, why didn't father or papa do something about these, or why didn't grandpa do something about this when he was there? And I don't want my grandchildren to be asking their parents about that. Why didn't I do something about it? And so that's why I'm pushing hard on this.
0: Virgil, have tribes ever called for dredging to completely stop? And is that, if not, is that at any point a long-term goal?
2: No. It's possible, though. We've never really sat down and talked about stopping dredging completely. If we can't get dredging up in our area, there should be something done. And obviously with this new bill that was in place, it's going to help us get funding to be able to do more studies, because the sedimentation itself, it holds lamprey larvae in the sedimentation. That's where the lamprey larvae live, is in sedimentation. And so all of that would have to be looked into and find out how much larvae is in there and make sure that they're taken out so that they're not impacted. But I don't see Yakima Nation or the tribes themselves calling for a stop of dredging, because it happens down below Bonneville Dam.
0: All right. Thanks, Virgil. Eric, how about you? What are your thoughts on calling for a halt, a permanent halt to dredging at some point?
1: I think it's spelled out within our push to have the four lower Snake River dams removed. I think that the Nez Perce tribe is at the forefront of wanting those dams removed. And once those dams are removed, you'll start to see a more free-flowing Snake River, which then, you know, that sediment built up that we're talking about, you'll start to see those disappear as well when it becomes a natural flowing river. And for me, I just think that, you know, dredging, it's all about recreation and industry. And, you know, as Virgil says, there's no barging that's above Bonneville Dam, but they do it for the Snake River with the barge vehicles that they use to get that sediment out. So, you know, they're having impacts, and they're not really wanting to admit to the how much those impacts are, you know. And we're pointing them out in these comprehensive reviews that the tribe's doing. And so, you know, with the push of the removing the four lower Snake River dams, you know, I think that says a lot for the Nez Perce tribe and what we're trying to do to get back to where, you know, it used to be. I heard from an elder before, she said, I heard her make a statement, and she says, just put it back the way it used to be. Mm. You know, as hard as that is, it's as easy as that sounds, it's a hard thing to do in today's world, but yet she's right in the way that she looks at it from her view, and I appreciated her take on it.
0: Thanks, Eric. Virgil, it's nearing time to reauthorize the Water Resources Development Act. This is legislation that governs national water infrastructure. Are you watching this? And if so, what can you tell us? What are some updates?
2: Well, I'm very supportive of the act itself. And I will be asking my senior staff to keep me apprised on what is taking place regarding the act itself. I guess I have to ask the listeners out there that I'm hoping that the act itself will continue, because it benefits, it not only benefits the tribes for them to be able to access funding to either do studies or look towards helping themselves with that funding. And what I'm referring to is Columbia River Intertribal Fish Commission is comprised of four tribes: Nez Perce, Umatilla, Warm Springs, and Yakima. If we were to create a program that calls for us, the tribes, the Kritvik tribes, to access their own dredge and get individuals trained to operate the dredge and pass and get their license to be able to operate the dredge, then we would have our own dredge to be able to go and dredge areas that are needed whenever the sedimentation buildup gets to a point to where it's detrimental to the juvenile and adult salmon. This is something that we have been talking about, and it's something that we're going to be pushing for. I think that it's time for us, Columbia River Intertribal Fish Commission tribes, to start making those types of determinations and moves.
0: Thank you, Virgil. Roger, I want to go back to you, our geologist on the show today, as we wind down our time with our listeners. The Army Corps of Engineers has said that their dredging projects have little effect on surrounding ecology. I'd like to get your thoughts on that, and also ask you the question of, could we ever possibly reach a point where dredging could stop?
3: You know, this dredging question is so complex. And your speakers today on the panel have really articulated just a spectrum of variables that are included in modern-day management of that drainage. For earth scientists like myself, I teach at Whitman College in Walla Walla, as well as the Northwest Indian College, Lapway and Kamai campuses, and it's such a challenge, and it's such a monumental challenge to see just a great in-depth dredging program being sustainable. It's a profoundly challenging for me to see that, you know. And I, Eric and Virgil have once and going into the future. Boy, Sean, that's a tough question. Thanks.
0: All right. With that, we're out of time. Tough questions today on Native America Column. We have some really great guests who are able to get a lot of those questions answered and definitely educate our listeners. I know I learned a lot on this show. So very much appreciate Roger Amerman, Virgil Lewis, and Eric Holt for taking time and joining us today on Native America Calling. Please tune in again tomorrow. We'll have a conversation about proposals to save the diminishing Great Salt Lake in Utah and what that means for surrounding water users. I'm Sean Spruce. Thank you for listening and hope you enjoy the rest of your day.

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0: We're going to learn about squid with Skype a Scientist's Dr. Sarah McAnulty. We'll find out about other cephalopods too, like octopus, cuttlefish, and nautilus. 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